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2: 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Thanks for being with us. Dodgers, the Blue Crew, they're in Chi-Town today over at where the ivy is grown along the outfield wall called Wrigley Field. And they are winning right now, 1-0 over the Cubs, middle of the second inning over there. In Wrigleyville, we'll keep you updated on that score. And so many other things happening throughout the day. Hot temperatures, warm tonight, mid-60s tomorrow, back to anywhere from the 80s to low 100s, 5:30.
3: Live from NPR News in Culver City, California, I'm Dwayne Brown. U.S. military stockpiles of some precision missiles are almost depleted as the war with Iran enters its sixth month. NPR's Kate Lonsdorf, or rather Kat Lonsdorf, has this update.
4: Precision missiles like Tomahawks, Prisms, and Attackums are running out, according to a U.S. official familiar with the data who was not authorized to speak publicly. Stockpiles are expected to take years to replenish. These are offensive missiles. They can be fired from hundreds or even thousands of miles away to keep U.S. service members like pilots from having to get close to enemy targets. But many senior military officials and analysts believe the U.S. has a sufficient supply of offensive weapons, despite shortages in certain categories. The much bigger concern, they say, is the real possibility of the U.S. running low on defensive weapons, like interceptors, used to shoot down incoming attack drones or missiles. Kat Lonsdorf, NPR News, Washington.
3: The Trump administration's plan to broaden how the government uses the personal information of people who receive cash assistance payments is being challenged by 2 federal lawsuits. NPR's Jude Jaffe Block has that story.
5: More than 20 states filed one lawsuit, and a coalition of civil society groups filed another. Both suits argue a federal notice that expands what personal data is collected on recipients of temporary assistance for needy families, or TANF, and allows that data to be shared with other agencies and entities, violates federal privacy laws. The federal government has argued the plan will help combat fraud. It's one of the latest efforts by the Trump administration to make it easier to share Americans' sensitive data with federal immigration officials and across the federal government. Jude Jaffe Block, NPR News.
3: Well, stocks finished higher on Wall Street following some upbeat earnings reports today, as well as lower oil prices. The Dow gained more than 900 points, up almost 1.75%. This is NPR. Russia and Ukraine are trading blame for a drone explosion that killed 7 people, including several children. NPR's Charles Maines reports the incident happened when the drone struck a beach in southern Russia.
6: The incident took place Monday at the Russian resort of Gelenjik on the Black Sea coast. Online video appeared to capture the moment the drone crashed onto a beach crowded with vacationers, yet the crackle of gunfire could also be heard, raising questions over whether the drone was brought down by Russian intercepts. Russia's local governor accused Ukraine of a deliberate strike on civilians. Ukrainian officials countered that Russia's military shot down the drone over the beach without elaborating on its real target. Yet the incident comes as Kyiv is up strikes on Russian logistical and energy hubs, part of a wider campaign to make Russians feel the cost of a war Ukrainians have been living with for more than 4 years. Charles Maines, NPR News, Moscow.
3: President Trump is in Southern California tonight for a fundraising dinner at his golf club outside Los Angeles. That event comes 2 days after police arrested a man who appeared to be monitoring security preparations and had a 16-round magazine with ammunition in his pocket. Authorities also found a loaded pistol in his car Sunday, but say there is no credible threat to the community there. On Wall Street, the tech-heavy Nasdaq added more than 600 points. 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
4: This is All Things Considered from NPR News. I'm Elsa Chang in Culver City, California.
14: And I'm Mary Louise Kelly in Washington. Data centers, giant windowless buildings filled with servers, they're the backbone of the AI boom. They are also deeply unpopular. As NPR's Tamara Keith reports, political candidates are tapping into the backlash.
15: 2 months after OpenAI broke ground on a massive data center campus in Saline Township, Michigan, Democratic U.S. Senate candidate Abdul El-Sayed was there. He was using the controversial project as a backdrop for his insurgent campaign.
16: I stand with local and state elected officials saying that we cannot approve any more of these until we have federal-level guardrails.
15: While data centers aren't the centerpiece of El-Sayed's pitch to voters, they do tie into key themes of his campaign, populist economics and getting money out of politics.
16: And unless and until we protect local communities from the power of corrupting money in politics, we're going to continue to see projects like this get pushed onto local communities despite themselves.
15: A Gallup poll from earlier this year found 7 in 10 Americans oppose the construction of an AI data center in their area. So perhaps it's not a surprise candidates are picking up on the political opportunity.
17: They're popping up across America. Massive data centers burning through electricity and land. Now Washington wants to fast-track one here without asking us first.
15: That's an ad from Matthew Denotter, a Republican mounting a primary challenge in Michigan's 1st congressional district. In Michigan's 7th, Democrat William Lawrence says he didn't set out to campaign against data centers.
18: It wasn't something that I expected to be part of the campaign last August because data centers weren't on our radar, but there have been 4 data centers proposed in the district since I declared my candidacy.
15: Voters kept talking about it, and now it's part of his anti-establishment campaign. In Wisconsin, calling for a moratorium on data center construction has helped Francesca Hong build a broad coalition as she runs for governor.
19: It's time to press Control-Alt-Delete to put a stop to this AI data center crisis. A full moratorium until we have the new regulations we need to protect our energy costs, our economy, our environment.
15: At a recent Hong campaign event, supporter Peggy McCrum didn't hesitate when asked why she backs the candidate.
20: I don't think anyone wants data centers, and she's the only one who stands up against it, so she's actually listening to what people want.
15: Hong is a Democratic socialist, but this issue cuts through the usual partisan divides, says Amanda Littman, the founder of Run for Something, which works with Democrats running for state and local office.
21: We're hearing it from urban, from rural, from suburban. We're hearing it in red states, blue states, purple states. It's all kinds of communities, which I think is really speaking to how visceral people feel this is coming for them.
15: Because, she says, these data centers are the most tangible representation of the threat people perceive from AI, whether it's higher energy prices or making jobs obsolete. Tamara Keith, NPR News.
4: There's a new financial center in the heart of Texas. It's taking on Wall Street in New York City. And this being Texas, it's known as
0: Y'all Street. Financial journalist Maria Aspen has more.
8: I'm standing in the middle of a construction site in Dallas. It's full of dust and wind and workers in hard hats going up and down in freight elevators.
22: Let's walk through here.
8: This is the new Dallas headquarters for Goldman Sachs. Or it will be in 2028 when it's fully built and has thousands of employees working there. Goldman is spending more than $500 million to build this campus right in the heart of Dallas. And it's in good company.
22: When I look out my window, I see our campus under construction. If I look up over here, I see Bank of America is building their tower. JP Morgan has a presence across the street from us here. I understand Morgan
8: Asim Khalil is a Goldman Sachs partner right and head of its Dallas office. That makes him a top Y'all Street executive. Khalil is also a lifelong New Yorker. He moved to Texas for Goldman 10 years ago, and now he's all in.
22: This is the most welcoming city you'll find anywhere in the country, if not the world. People are happy to be here. They want you to be happy to be here. The schools are great. The culture is amazing. And the business climate is far surpassed, again, any expectation.
8: That business climate he's talking about is a big part of Dallas's growing appeal for Goldman Sachs. Investment banks have long hired people outside of New York, mostly for less glamorous jobs. But their top bankers compete for the business of big companies and wealthy individuals. And a lot of both are moving to Texas. It's always had big oil and American Airlines, but now there are more tech companies like Tesla and even the pharma giant McKesson. In fact, Texas is now home to the most Fortune 500 companies in the nation, more than even California or New York. And where big companies are, the stock markets often follow.
23: Incredible excitement for everything that is going on in the state of Texas and around the Texas ecosystem.
8: Lynn Martin runs the New York Stock Exchange. And these days,
23: Texas has actually become our biggest state.
8: The New York Stock Exchange and the NASDAQ have both opened offshoots in Texas. And a homegrown startup called the Texas Stock Exchange just opened for trading last month. There's another big thing companies love about Texas. It's often just cheaper and easier to do business there. It's famous for having lower taxes and lighter regulations. And its Republican governor, Greg Abbott, loves to promote Texas as a pro-business refuge from more liberal states. Dallas's mayor, Eric Johnson, is also a Republican, and now he's beating the same drum.
24: We don't vilify corporations down here. We view them as partners, and we view them as job creators that we want to support.
8: That message resonates right now. Some CEOs have become really unhappy with states like California and New York. Take billionaire Elon Musk, who moved both Tesla and SpaceX to Texas, and who's been a big critic of California. Now that state is threatening to put a new wealth tax on billionaires. And New York City is being run by Mayor Zoran Mamdani, the Democratic socialist who many on Wall Street love to hate. Dallas's mayor sees this as an opportunity.
24: I really do believe that we represent the future of capitalism in this country, and we are a sanctuary city from socialism.
8: But this kind of political trash talking is also a useful marketing tool. Because however much the financial industry is growing in Dallas, it's still got a long way to go to replace New York. The country's biggest banks and stock exchanges may be expanding in Texas, but they're not ditching Manhattan. For example, Goldman Sachs still has its global headquarters near Wall Street. And Asim Khalil says he doesn't think Dallas sees this as a zero-sum game.
22: When you think about this concept of Y'all Street and moving more finance jobs to Dallas, I think it's just the natural evolution of the financial services industry.
8: And now more of that industry evolution is happening far beyond Wall Street. For NPR News, I'm Maria Aspen in Dallas.
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2: It's 89.9 KCRW. I'm Steve Chiatakis. New housing in L.A. isn't going up anywhere near as much as housing is needed in L.A. And some new research from Crosstown L.A. published in L.A. Reported shines a big light on that. In the past 10 years, L.A. County has only added about 4% of new housing capacity, 4%, while homelessness increased substantially in the same period. So what's going on here? Why is it so difficult to get new housing in neighborhoods? And will it ever change? Jarrett Carpenter writes for LA Reported and joins us right now. Hey, Jarrett.
1: Hey, thanks for having me.
2: Let's start with the numbers. What was the one thing that struck you the most in the research for this? I know Crosstown did the research. This is being reported in LA Reported. What's the nugget here that's like, whoa?
1: Yeah, so we looked at the number of bedrooms added in all across Los Angeles County and in every LA County neighborhood, because we thought that by looking at bedrooms, we could get a more precise look at how much housing is being added. Because when you look at units, there's really no differentiation between a four-bedroom home and a one-bedroom apartment. And what we found was that over the last 10 years, LA County had added about 326,000 bedrooms. But it's only about a 4% increase over the span of an entire decade. So really, LA is not adding nearly as much housing capacity as it should be.
2: As it should be, right? Like as it should be means people need housing. People are moving here, but also people are being forced out because they just simply can't afford it. And that's one thing that sort of triggered in my head, because I see these giant apartment buildings going up all over the place, right? New housing here, you know, but they're unaffordable for many, many people.
1: Yeah, absolutely. And even when not looking at apartments, the biggest increases in bedrooms we saw were actually single family homes going up. There was a lot of building north of the San Fernando Valley. And while that's a good thing in those areas like Santa Clarita or Castaic Canyons saw these big increases, they're not really apartment buildings, so they're not going to make a very meaningful dent in the housing affordability crisis. And only a few urban areas we saw were able to really add bedrooms in a meaningful way. One of those was downtown, which added about 6,800, increasing their count by 68%. But that's been really difficult to replicate throughout the entire city, just because currently, about 70% of Los Angeles is zoned exclusively for single-family homes.
2: Yeah, I mean, a lot of this has to do with density, right? So in downtown LA, you can go up. You can't go up very high in a lot of the neighborhoods, right?
1: Yeah, absolutely. If you tried to do that, you would encounter a lot of fierce pushback from homeowners associations. And there's been some more state bills recently, like SB 79, that's trying to add density near transit stops in these single family neighborhoods. But yeah, you're going to get a lot of pushback from the community.
2: Do you think something like SB 79 will help?
1: I think it definitely could help, you know, but you have these homeowners associations that really are deeply resistant to new apartment buildings. So while these laws are designed to help, adding a large number of new apartments is not really guaranteed. Because we've had these long-standing patterns in LA of how housing growth should work. You know, LA famously expanded outward, whereas other major cities built up. So, you know, that could happen, but it might be difficult to convince some of these single-family areas to add these apartment towers near transit stops. I went to a meeting of the Sherman Oaks Homeowners Association, and they're very influential in local elections.
2: Well, by the way, the Sherman Oaks Homeowners Association is not a typical HOA. They're a different type of organization that's heavily, heavily involved in politics. How powerful are these types of organizations, Jarrett?
1: They're pretty powerful. Mayor Bass and Nithya Raman participated in a debate hosted by the Sherman Oaks Homeowners Association in May. And there were other candidates there campaigning as well. One was Tim Gaspar, who is running for LA's 3rd district. He went there to campaign, and Sherman Oaks isn't even in his district. which kind of gives you an idea of just how influential they are.
2: Jarrett Carpenter, who writes for LA Reported, thanks for coming on and talking us through this research. It's fascinating, and we're glad you did.
1: Yeah, of course. Thank you.
2: Marketplace is yours in just a few minutes right here on 89.9 KCRW. Thanks for being here, Steve Chiotakis. Stocks were pretty much up again today. We'll get the latest coming up. And McDonald's reported quarterly earnings as well. What's going on at Mickey D's? That's just ahead in about 10 minutes or so. LA Metro officials say homelessness on the transit system dropped by 57% over the last couple of years. The agency crediting its newly formed care-based services division, which combines law enforcement with outreach and intervention strategies to improve public safety. LA Mayor and Metro Board Chair Karen Bass saying the agency's work to provide housing for people who use the rail and bus system. 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
26: 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I'm Elsa Chang.
14: And I'm Mary Louise Kelly. It's been 3 years since the first hearing for people who filed claims in the massive Camp Lejeune contaminated water settlement, but there still hasn't been a single trial. Thousands of veterans and family members who lived on the North Carolina base can sue the government under a law that Congress passed back in 2022. As WUNC's Jay Price reports, both the plaintiffs and the judges are growing frustrated.
3: The judges in the North Carolina federal court that's hearing the cases said from the beginning that getting the settlements done quickly was critical. People were exposed to the tainted water from 1953 to 1987, which means many are not only sick, but elderly. Jason Johns, the head of the VFW's National Legislative Committee, spoke at a recent rally in Washington, D.C. He said one law firm is representing about 2,000 plaintiffs, and nearly 10% of those have died in the past 2 years.
5: Next year, it's going to be 20%. The year after that, it's going to be 30%. If DOJ continues to do what it's doing, in 5 to 10 years, there'll be nobody left.
3: In an interview, he blamed the delays mainly on the Justice Department lawyers defending the Navy. He says they've been stalling, filing numerous motions, including trying to relitigate responsibility that Congress already admitted to in the 2022 law.
6: It creates an imbalance in the negotiations for settlements to say, you know what, yeah, I've only got so many years left, or my family's financially desperate, we need the money right now, we'll take a third of what we might have gotten 5 years ago.
3: While plaintiffs say they're jaded by years of delays, a recent sharply worded court order has given them at least some hope. The judges handling the thousands of lawsuits have ordered lawyers on both sides to hammer out a mass settlement plan by the end of October.
7: It's something. Do I have much confidence? We'll have to see what goes on with it. But it's something more than what we have had.
3: Jim Ward, who lives in Georgia, served at Lejeune in the early 1980s. He has an aggressive form of bladder cancer, and his wife, who lived with him on base, has breast cancer. Both types of illness have been linked to the toxins in the water. Ward says he also believes the government lawyers are intentionally slowing progress to use the plaintiffs' ages and illnesses as leverage for lowball settlement offers.
7: What a lawsuit means to you at 60 when you have some of your health, and what it means to you at 80 or 85 when your health is almost all gone because of illness is two different things. You tend to settle for less and you say, I'll do anything that y'all tell me.
3: The Department of Justice didn't respond to a request for an interview, but a former top DOJ litigator says he doesn't believe it would intentionally cause delays.
9: DOJ has no reason to drag it out. There's no there.
3: Paul Figley, now a law professor at American University, was with the DOJ for 30 years and served as deputy director of the torts branch, dealing with lawsuits against the government. He followed some of the early developments in the case and says he knows the lead government litigator, Adam Bain.
9: He's not trying to cheat these people because he doesn't like them. He's just saying, this is the law. This is what you have to show. If you can't show it, then you shouldn't win.
3: Regardless of who's most at fault for the delays, plaintiffs like Jim Ward say it's time for them to end. He says the nation admitted in the 2022 law that it poisoned Marines and their families, and there's been more than enough time to decide which sick people should be compensated and how.
7: We don't need another 4 years, 3 years, 2 years of this being argued back and forth over who's right, who's wrong, the illnesses are wrong. Let's get this settled. Let's get it done. Let's get these people taken care of. Let's get them so they can continue with their healing.
3: The dozens of law firms representing plaintiffs are themselves represented by a small leadership group appointed by the court. The court's new order says they and the Justice Department lawyers must meet every week under the supervision of two court officials. If they don't reach an agreement by the October 30th deadline, the court may replace the plaintiffs' leadership group attorneys, and it threatened unspecified actions against the government defense team. For NPR News, I'm Jay Price in Durham, North Carolina.
26: Time now for My Unsung Hero, our series from the team at the Hidden Brain podcast. My Unsung Hero tells the stories of people whose kindness left a lasting impression on someone else. And today's story comes from Annabelle Gerwich. In 2020, Gerwich went to urgent care for a routine COVID test. The doctors suggested that she get an X-ray, and on her way home, he called her to say that she had a concerning mass in her lungs. A few months later, Gerwich learned that she had stage 4 lung cancer. It was incurable, but there was a treatment that could extend her life. Every 3 months, she had to go in for a scan to find out whether that treatment was still working.
10: In the days leading up to the scans, I was having paralyzing dread. So I made a phone call to an angel. I was calling someone who was a volunteer with a cancer support community called Immerman's Angels. And they call these volunteers people who offer to mentor other people who have the same diagnosis as them, angels. Her name was Hardy Mole, and she was in her 70s. And from that first phone call, I started to feel like I could see a way to start re-entering life. She would laugh with me. She laughed at my bad cancer jokes. She would keep me company on these drives to go to the scans. And in this one phone call, I told her that I had met someone who seemed to be interested in me and going on a date with me. And I told her that I was confused because I thought he was really cute, but I couldn't imagine that I should go on a date with someone. Who was I to go on a date with someone? What kind of future was it? And Hardy said to me, "You know, you could be in it just for the sex." And it was so shocking that I took her advice. And the thing is, I know that she wasn't just talking about sex. What she was telling me was to not be so invested in the future, to not be so stuck in outcomes. And those words that she said to me, I think of them every day. She encouraged me to start re-engaging in life with one step at a time. And that's exactly what I'm doing.
26: That was writer and actor Annabelle Gerwich. She's the author of a new memoir about living with incurable cancer. She lives in Los Angeles with the man Hardy Mole encouraged her to date. Mole died in 2023.
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2: 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Thank you for your ears this afternoon and this evening. We go to Marketplace here in just a moment, and we're going to talk more about some quarterly earnings today out of McDonald's, and they were worse than analysts had expected. A look at why Mickey D's is facing less than a Happy Meal prospect than their competitors. That's Marketplace, now with a bell.
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13: In Los Angeles, I'm Kai Rizdahl. It is Tuesday today, 4 August. Good as always to have you along, everybody. We turn today for our understanding of the current state of this economy to American industry. The Institute for Supply Management tells us that last month, the entire manufacturing slice of this economy grew at its fastest rate in 4 years. There's higher demand, there are growing backlogs, there's more production on factory floors, and more manufacturing employment as well. That is noteworthy in and of itself. All the more so, though, because manufacturers still have a whole lot of challenges: higher energy costs, higher interest rates, tariffs, and both business and consumer uncertainty staring them in the face. So Marketplace's Justin Ho gets us going with why American factories are so busy right now.
16: The manufacturing sector has been picking up in part because manufacturers are building out their capacity. Matthew Miskin with Manulife John Hancock Investments says last year's tax law helped many businesses upgrade.
17: Whether it's property, plant, equipment, whether it's investing in a new segment of the business.
16: Miskin says the manufacturing sector is also seeing plenty of demand, especially from other businesses.
17: And what is the big business expense of 2026? It's this little herd of thing called AI.
16: Miskin says data center development is creating demand for computers and other electronics. It's also creating demand for industrial equipment, says Bernard Yaros, lead U.S. economist with Oxford Economics.
18: You're seeing a lot of demand for engines, turbines, and power transmission equipment because the AI build out, a key component of that is ultimately the necessary upgrades to the power grid.
16: But Yaro says it's not just AI. The Institute for Supply Management found that inventory levels right now are low for transportation equipment, food and beverages, plastic and rubber products, chemicals. Yaro says that means all kinds of businesses are going to have to restock.
18: That's also going to be a broad tailwind to manufacturing as businesses need to replenish their inventories of goods.
16: Businesses also might want to restock because they're worried about the president's new round of import taxes. But Scott Paul with the Alliance for American Manufacturing says many manufacturers have gotten used to tariffs by now.
19: Instead of either delaying some of these capital expenses or purchases or hoping that there'd be a different outcome, there's this realization that this is the new normal, but we can operate successfully in this.
16: Paul says higher tariffs could cause the manufacturing sector to slow down. Same with an escalation in the Middle East or higher interest rates. But for now, he says, the sector is proving to be resilient. I'm Justin Ho for Marketplace.
13: On Wall Street today, well, I mean, clearly artificial intelligence really is the greatest thing since sliced bread, and the Strait of Hormuz is going to open any day now. We'll have the details when we do the numbers.

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0: We talked a little bit on this program about how the Trump White House is inserting itself into private enterprise. Industrial policy is one way to put it. State capitalism is another. Probably the best known example is the government's 10% equity stake in Intel. Since January of 2025, the government has invested more than $27 billion in U.S. companies, but not always in the most transparent way, which leads me to the U.S. government deal tracker that's being kept by the Council on Foreign Relations. It's being kept under the watchful eye of senior fellow Jonathan Hillman. John, welcome to the program. Good to have you on.
1: Thanks for having me.
0: A lot of people probably have heard about the government's stake in Intel, maybe one or two others. I need you, though, to sort of zoom out for me and give me the big picture. Where are we with government investment in these companies?
1: Yeah, so I think it's important to recognize the government taking equity stakes is not a new thing.
0: Yep.
1: The government did a round of this during World War II. We did it in the 80s with Chrysler. We did it in the aftermath of the financial crisis. But what we're seeing right now is, I think, notable in terms of the number of deals. We're tracking 37 deals since January 2025 involving equity or quasi-equity stakes. And the vast majority of them seem to be focused on strengthening supply chains, so areas like semiconductors, critical minerals, or helping the U.S. compete in emerging technologies like quantum computing.
0: I would also point out here, since you raised the historical perspective on this, those earlier investments were done with and at the direction of the Congress. And while the executive branch in a lot of these instances is using the CHIPS Act, for instance, as its authority, this is being done at the direction of the President of the United States.
1: That's right. This is a very interesting set of activities, not only because of what's at stake, but also because in some cases, the authorities that departments and agencies are using, they're operating in a bit of a gray area. The Development Finance Corporation has probably the clearest authority and ability to take equity stakes. And then you've got the Department of Commerce and the Department of Defense or Department of War, which may have the authority to do this, but this is an issue that would certainly benefit from Congress providing some more clarity.
0: Couple of specifics here. First of all, these are both publicly traded and privately held companies, yes?
1: That's right. In terms of number, we've seen more private companies so far getting these stakes, and we haven't yet seen any of those investments go public, but that's also something we could see in the months and years to come.
0: And them being privately held, just to dig in a little bit and get a little weedy, means we don't have a great deal of insight. We, the American public who owns these parts of these companies, we don't have a lot of insight into their financials and their performance, right?
1: Right. And so in these cases, we are really relying on the government and the companies themselves to share with us details about what has been agreed to and you know, essentially what the deal is.
0: And how's that working out, them sharing that info?
1: Well, we're doing the best we can in terms of collecting what's out there, but it's a little bit like investigative work. And I assume that we will get more details in the future as some of these announcements continue to mature.
0: Right. One more thing just on the historical record. $27 billion is nominally a lot of money, but historically speaking, and I'm thinking of the TARP here specifically, which was $700 billion, $27 billion is not all that much money.
1: That's right. And this is in the scheme of the U.S. economy. If you look at just the volume of private deals that are being done in the U.S., we're on track this year that amount will exceed probably $1 trillion. Yeah. So it's a drop in the bucket. But when this works well, the government should be using small amounts of public resources in order to catalyze larger pools of private investment.
0: Yeah, we'll keep going with that. Is this working?
1: So to date, from the deals that have been announced, and again, we're scrambling to get more details
0: sure.
1: about all of these, we've seen about $7.3 billion of private capital mobilized. Ultimately, a lot of these deals will take years before we know whether they're successful. Even the best case scenarios, we're going to have to be looking at these closely in order to grade them and learn from them and revise them if needed.
0: On the Intel investment, which is near as I can tell the most successful, certainly of the investments that the government has made so far, just in terms of valuation and return on our investment, how troubling is it to you that basically that investment and some of these others happened because the president of the United States said, hey, that's a nice company you got there. I should have a piece of it.
1: Well, it's interesting. You know, the president has also himself, I think, suggested that deals should be graded when they are financially successful. And this is going to sound a little bit counterintuitive, but a deal shouldn't be deemed to be financially successful if the government turns a profit. I think it should be financially successful if the government is achieving the policy objective. So, you know, for example, is the U.S. producing enough advanced semiconductors in the U.S. Right. in the case of Intel? You know, the government should be there trying to address market failures or market impediments, but not necessarily to turn a profit, as counterintuitive as that might sound.
0: Yeah. John Hillman, he's at the Council on Foreign Relations. John, thanks a lot. I really appreciate your time. Great tool.
1: Thanks for having me.

0: I think I said this yesterday, maybe not, that the labor market is the economic through line this week. The July unemployment report's going to drop Friday morning. There's going to be a bunch of data points between now and then, including this morning, the June report on hirings and firings, more technically called the Job Openings and Labor Turnover Survey. On the whole, same, same. Hiring picked up ever so slightly. Separations, that's companies laying people off or workers quitting, were pretty much static. And the number of job openings fell a bit. Since the beginning of the year, though, the number of job openings has actually been trending up. Marketplace's Henry Epp explains what that might tell us about where the labor market might be headed.
1: Ever since President Trump took office again last January, employers have, like all of us, faced a lot of uncertainty.
2: From tariffs and taxes and war and energy price spikes and changes to immigration.
1: Aaron Sojourner is a senior economist at the Upjohn Institute for Employment Research. All that's made many companies and organizations reluctant to hire.
2: So they've been kind of frozen like deer in the headlights, just like not sure what's coming at them. Don't want to jump left, don't want to jump right, just hold still.
1: But as this year has gone on, some employers have finally decided they need to make a move and bring more people on board. We see that in the slowly rising number of job openings, says Tuan Wen, an economist at RSM. Companies are looking to hire, he says, because the overall economy is doing okay and there's demand for their products.
3: We've seen over the past few months, sentiment is improving. Consumers are still spending and businesses are spending more when it comes to CapEx.
1: Capital expenditures. And that, he says, is why we're seeing more job openings in industries like construction, transportation, and retail. If openings keep rising and they translate into actual hires, the labor market could break out of the pattern it's been in for a while, where companies don't hire much and they're also not firing many people. That pattern works fine for people who have jobs, but people who lose jobs are having a hard time finding new ones, says Pavlina Chernova, an economist at Bard College.
4: So there's a segment of the population for whom the labor market is not working, even if, as a whole, the labor market seems to be in a steady state.
1: The number of long-term unemployed people has been slowly climbing, and Chernova says job openings would need to rise a lot faster for more of them to find work. I'm Henry Epp for Marketplace.

0: You know, sometimes amid all the headlines and the data and the analysis, it's good to get an on-the-ground perspective on what's happening out there in the actual economy. So we called one of our regulars, Philip Rollins. He owns Offbeat. That's a record store and a comic book shop in Jackson, Mississippi.
1: Business is going good. Offbeat is steadily growing. We just got a new accountant to handle our books, so things are going on the up. Generally, I had one person for the past 12 years handle our taxes yearly. And so with this accountant now, I could finally get somebody on payroll. So we've grown enough to where we could actually get another body in the building besides mine to do some day-to-day stuff. And I'm ultimately excited about having another day off personally. I'm there almost 7 days a week. So I guess this is an adult milestone, I guess, to say, when you have an accountant. As of recently, we had to deal with like some tariff charges and stuff for supplies. I noticed that on one of my distributors that I get supplies from for records and comic book boxes, they sent me a credit back for all the tariff charges. And that was a surprise, so that's a big help. It wasn't a lot because I ordered a lot of stuff in bulk, and so I wouldn't have to accrue so much charges. But something's better than nothing. Every penny counts in a small business. This summer has been extremely busy. I've co-founded a coalition of Black-owned comic shops called the Ink Alliance. The vision overall is really just to bring more light to Black-owned comic shops. There's about maybe 2,500 comic stores in the United States. And we only make up maybe less than 1% of that number. We have 10 founding stores right now. And, you know, people are sending us in like, hey, what about this store? What about this store? So we hope to grow some more. We hope to, you know, educate some people who will want to open up a comic book shop within their community. And we want to give more opportunities for independent comic creators to share their work with our stores and our communities. So we kind of use it as like a centralized hub for these creators to send in their works. It's looking very positive, especially for my shop. I'm in a small market. I'm in Jackson, Mississippi. And so we don't get a lot of artists that come through to do signings and stuff like that for these books. It'll be a good opportunity to show kids and adults that, hey, you can actually pursue this career in any point in your life. And I think that it's going to be great.
0: Philip Rollins, he is a busy, busy guy. Offbeat is his shop. It's in Jackson, Mississippi. If you run a small business, by the way, we do want to hear from you how things are going for you this summer. Let us know. Marketplace.org.

0: Coming up.
1: They say, look, I feel like I'm crazy. I feel like I should put on my tinfoil hat when I start talking about this.
0: Well, okay then. First, though, let's do the numbers. Yeah, everything's fine. Dow and Deltro's up 907 points today, 1.7%, 54,085. The NASDAQ jumped 671 points, 2.6%, 26,584. The S&P 500 bounded up 136 points, 1.8%, 77,036. Can you bound it down, by the way? Justin Ho had the latest on manufacturing. One of the big stuff makers in this economy, Caterpillar, posted quarterly earnings that were better than people had been guessing. Shares of the heavy equipment maker, based in Irving, Texas, by the way, rose 5.4%. SpaceX reported its Q2 results after the closing bell. Shares were up 9% during the session, down 7% after hours. You may draw your own conclusions. 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
0: This is Marketplace. I'm Kai Rizdal. McDonald's had a not-so-great morning. The company reported today second quarter sales did grow 0.8%, but that was less than analysts had been expecting. Also, about a third of the growth it saw this time a year ago. Also, and related, McDonald's has replaced the leader of its U.S. operations to help accelerate performance, the company said. Marketplace's Kelly Wells explains what's going on there.
5: Some of this isn't McDonald's fault. The burger chain industry has been struggling for a while now, says Rich Shank with the food service research firm Technomic. And he gives two reasons for that. One, beef's old news. Chicken's all the rage.
6: Chicken chains have been growing very well over the last, several years.
5: Wingstop and Chick-fil-A are stealing away McDonald's customers. The other industry-wide pain point, when inflation spiked in 2022, lower-income customers stopped eating out as much, and they still haven't come back.
6: McDonald's certainly being the biggest player in the market is feeling that because they do cater to that market pretty well.
5: But then there are the factors that McDonald's can control.
7: Some of the marketing initiatives perhaps didn't resonate as well.
5: Restaurant analyst Sarah Senator with Bank of America says a big ingredient to McDonald's success is its collaborations with, say, the Minecraft movie or Pokemon, but its Q2 campaigns fell flat.
7: I think the World Cup was just probably too narrowly appealing.
5: Another issue, McDonald's switched up its value menu and took away some of its digital promotions. And then fewer customers showed up. Jonathan Mays is editor-in-chief of the trade publication Restaurant Business.
8: If you're not getting traffic growth, that means your existing customers are paying less. And that means your stores are less profitable. And that is a long-term problem.
5: And then there's the service, the drive-through automation, the ordering kiosks. Steven Zagor, who teaches food business at Columbia University, says human interactions are going down, and that matters.
9: There's no substitute for good food, maybe a smile every once in a while, good service, and at a fair price.
5: Next quarter might not look great either, thanks to cyclospore scaring fast food customers away, says Rich Shank with Technomic. But he says long-term, McDonald's will be fine. The brand loyalty is too strong not to be. I'm Kaylee Wells for Marketplace.

0: The Strait of Hormuz is closed, has been for basically 5 months now. And while oil prices have dropped the past couple of days, and they never did get as high as everybody had been guessing, what is as yet unclear is why that didn't happen. Roger Karma wrote about one reason in The Atlantic the other day. Welcome to the program.
1: Great to be here. Thanks for having me.
0: So let's go to the title of the piece, The Great Chinese Oil Mystery. What is it and why is it happening?
1: Well, at the outset of the war, virtually every single energy expert out there, they said that if the Strait of Hormuz, that if that remained closed for more than a few weeks, then oil prices would spike to $150, maybe even $200 a barrel. And one thing that happened when the war broke out was that demand didn't stay constant. And the reason it didn't stay constant was that a single country, China, decided to slash its oil imports by almost half compared to pre-war levels. And because China stopped buying those barrels, they were free to go elsewhere, which saved the world from this shock. But the most wild part is nobody knows why China did this. Nobody even knows how they did it. Beijing hasn't said a word about this. All we do know is that this, according to basically every energy expert I've talked to, is the single biggest reason that oil prices never took off.
0: All right, I need you to spitball this for me, because even though the Chinese aren't saying how they're doing it, you've been reporting it, you've been talking to people. How are they running the world's second biggest economy without importing the oil they did, you know, 5-6 months ago?
1: That is the real question, right? What you would expect if a country slashed its imports by this much is they would just have to reduce their energy consumption.
0: Right.
1: But we don't see that at all right now. And so, okay, well, maybe they're just using different energy sources. China has invested a ton in clean energy and electric vehicles over the past few years, but the country is still very heavily reliant on imported oil. And that leaves one final theory, which is China's oil reserves. But the weird thing about this explanation is that the best estimates we have of China's oil reserves are from these giant outdoor physical storage facilities that we're able to monitor from space. And those haven't given any appearance of changing. And so that has led to a sort of Occam's razor theory among a lot of analysts that the only plausible explanation for how this could be going on is that China is actually tapping into these sort of secret, possibly underground reserves that the world didn't even know about. And when I talk to analysts about this, they say, look, I feel like I'm crazy. I feel like I should put on my tinfoil hat when I start talking about this. But it's basically the only plausible explanation we have at this point.
0: Why do you think

0: about their ability to do this. And also with it, the leverage that obviously now he is demonstrating over the global economy. Because if he decides to start importing oil tomorrow, the entire global economy just changes.
1: The explanation that I've sort of arrived at and that some of the analysts I talk to think is that China is actually doing this for its own economic self-interest, but in an indirect way. China's economy is fundamentally dependent on the exporting of a lot of cheap goods all over the world.
0: Right.
1: Well, who are the countries that it depends on to export all those goods? It's the biggest economies in Europe and the biggest economies in Asia. It's the very economies that would be the hardest hit by an oil shock. Hmm. And so the idea is that China was actually realized when this crisis broke out that if these countries fall into recessions, if they get hit by an oil crisis, it's going to rebound and undermine China's own economic model. And if that was the case, that would explain the silence. You wouldn't want to parade to the entire world that actually our economic model is dependent on saving the world from oil shocks. It wouldn't set a very good precedent.
0: Right,
1: so that's the best theory that I've at least come across.
0: Which, you know, stands to reason for the moment, but it is by definition a finite explanation, because even if they've got a zillion barrels of oil underground somewhere way out west in China, it is finite. And there will come a time when they're going to have to start importing oil again.
1: I think that is right. And I think that is both a problem for China, but also a problem for the rest of the world.
0: Sure.
1: The reason that this war has been able to drag on so long, in part, is because the pain has been relatively muted. And so it is a sort of twist of irony that the fate of Donald Trump and his war are now actually contingent on the U.S.'s biggest rival continuing to do something that everyone to this point thought was unprecedented.
0: And there's a certain beauty to that, right?
1: Beauty, irony, disaster, defense. Yeah.
0: Take your pick. Roger Karma, he's at The Atlantic. He writes the Work in Progress newsletter for them as well. Roger, thanks a bunch. I appreciate your time. Interesting story.
1: Thanks so much for having me.

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1: This final note on the way out today, just a quick follow-up to Justin's story about American manufacturing. He was talking about the Institute for Supply Management's manufacturing survey. They literally go out and ask factory managers how things are going. And while, yes, things are going well, as Justin reported, he also reported there are a bunch of headwinds and uncertainties, which gets me to the money quote from one of the survey participants about what's happening in this economy right now. Here you go. It makes me yearn for the coronavirus pandemic chaos, which was more manageable than whatever this is that we are in. So there you go. Jordan Manges and Anil Maharaj, Janet Wynn, Olga Oxman, and Virginia K. Smith are the digital team. I'm Kai Rizdahl. We will see you tomorrow, everybody. This is APM.
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6: Populist Democrats have displaced centrist Dems in New York and Colorado in primaries this summer. They are young and angry and taking aim at a system they say is rigged. And in Michigan today, here we go again. The centrist Democrat Haley Stevens is under fire for this.
7: Israel comes to me in my dreams.
6: And for the more than $30 million AIPAC has spent boosting

0: boosting her campaign. Her opponent, Abdel Sayed, is a critic of Israel and a critic of his own party.
1: Like, what's worse, the people who actually come and tell you that they just want to take nice things away from you, or the people who tell you that they want to give nice things to you only to be paid for by the people who want to take nice things away from you?
0: I feel like you're saying, what's worse, the Democratic Party or the Republican Party? Is that what you're saying?
1: Listen, hypocrisy generally is worse than just straight mendacity.
0: His message is resonating deeply with young people. Today on Today Explained from Vox, we go to Michigan to talk to young people about why the left's emerging populism is hitting.
2: Live from NPR News in Culver City, California, I'm Dwayne Brown. Iran and the Gulf Arab state of Oman say they are making progress toward a deal that would fully reopen the vital Strait of Hormuz. The talks are ongoing and involve a proposed route controlled by Oman that would charge a service fee for tanker ships to pass through the strait. But Secretary of State Marco Rubio says a deal is far from done.
3: The denuclearization of Iran is the ultimate deal. I think the immediate deal, the one that you see a lot of focus on, is the straits. The straits, you know, there are ships moving through the straits. There's oil moving right now through the straits. So the straits are open.
2: Any agreement formalizing Iran's control of the strait would mark a significant victory for Tehran as pressure continues to build for President Trump to end the unpopular war. Brent crude oil fell below $80 a barrel today, but gas prices are up more than a dollar a gallon on average since the war began 6 months ago. The L.A. County Fire Department has released the results of an investigation into the source of last year's deadly Eaton fire that killed 19 people and damaged thousands of homes in Altadena. NPR's Liz Baker reports it appears that power utility equipment caused the fire.
4: The report confirmed what was long suspected, that the fire was sparked by equipment owned by the utility company Southern California Edison. Not long after the firestorm swept through neighborhoods driven by high winds, video surfaced of arcing from an out-of-service transmission tower, and lawsuits piled up against the utility. In filings to the California Public Utility Commission, the company previously admitted that it detected a fault in a transmission line coinciding with the fire's ignition, and it established a compensation fund for victims. A SoCal Edison spokesperson told NPR that it's reviewing the investigation's findings, but believe it is likely that the equipment was associated with the ignition of the Eaton fire.
2: You are listening to NPR News. Texas Governor Greg Abbott issued a moratorium on new AI data centers until state regulators can complete an audit of the facilities. From Houston Public Media, Natalie Weber reports.
5: The governor says Texas energy agencies must collect information about data centers' water and energy usage, as well as their financing and impact on nearby communities. No new data centers can connect to the Texas power grid until that audit is complete. Rice University political scientist Mark Jones says the governor may be trying to increase turnout in November among rural voters, who tend to be skeptical of data centers.
6: They see data centers bringing little in the way of financial or economic benefit to their county.
5: In a statement, the Data Center Coalition urged state regulators to, quote, move swiftly to complete the audit. For NPR News, I'm Natalie Weber in Houston.
2: Chipotle Mexican Grill has removed jalapenos from some of its restaurants tied to a salmonella outbreak in Minnesota. That's where officials have identified 110 cases involving several fast food-style Mexican restaurants. Chipotle says it pulled the jalapenos from restaurants across the country as a precaution. This comes at a tough time for the industry as the FDA investigates another outbreak tied to lettuce that sickened thousands of people. You're listening to NPR News.
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8: Which of the political parties do you identify with, if either?
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0: It's Today Explained. I'm Noelle King. Recently, producer Peter Balanon Rosen and I skittered through the swing state of Michigan trying to answer a question. All right, so last midterm cycle, 4 years ago, Michigan distinguished itself by having the highest youth voter turnout in any state of these United States of America. What is going on?
10: So third baseman, number 12, Chase Harlan.
0: We went to find the Youngs. That's ages 18 to 29, if you're wondering.
10: I just need to start chugging this.
11: Two Coors Lights. $6, baby.
0: Thirsty Thursday, Lansing Lugnuts, Minor League Baseball, Country Night, drink in your hand, cowboy hat on your head, Peter in your face.
12: Do you vote?
13: Do I vote? Yeah, I vote.
12: Why do you vote?
13: Why? Because I'm American. I care about our country.
14: I do go, but I don't want to.
15: You got to make a bigger effort than just throwing up an ad on a TV and expecting us to vote for you. Like, I want to hear about your voice, your policies, what you want to do, the transparency with your finance. I want to know, because that is my vote. This is Michigan, and I want to be important, and I want my vote to go to the right place.
16: Get on your feet, make some noise if you want a free hot dog.
0: Okay, so Michigan is doing something right. The last midterm cycle, the Michigan Utes voted double the rate that young people in Indiana or Louisiana or Idaho did, for example. So what is happening? What is happening in Michigan? Who will take credit? Perhaps one of the state officials in charge of voting.
17: My name is Agogo Adavie, and I am the Michigan Deputy Secretary of State.
0: Historically, young people do not vote in numbers as great as older people do, yeah. Right? Some of the highest patterns of young people voting are found in this state. What is Michigan doing that other states are not doing?
17: Well, there are a couple of things, including pre-registration for 16 and 17-year-olds.
0: Wait, so in Michigan, you can register to vote at 16?
17: You can pre-register to vote.
0: You can pre-register to vote at 16.
17: Because I want to make sure that the other people who are listening in don't think we're breaking the laws here. We allow...
0: It is 2026. Fair.
17: It's 2026. We have, you know, we only the facts, ma'am. But, once you turn 16, you can pre-register to vote. And then once you turn 18, your registration is good.
0: Wait. Okay. Yes. But here, you need to tell me something. Because when I was 16, my top priority was getting my driver's license. I failed the test three times before I got... Did you pass on the first try?
17: I did, but...
0: Okay.
17: It's probably good to be a future Deputy Secretary of State.
0: Okay, so priorities when you're 16, getting a driver's license, maybe hooking up with someone.
17: Maybe.
0: If you had said pre-register to vote, I would have been like, what? Like, what? Are 16-year-olds in Michigan so special that they're like running out to pre-register to vote when there's all this other fun stuff going on?
17: But the first thing you said, what was the first thing you said that your priority?
0: Getting my driver's license.
17: It's part of that process, too.
0: Wait, what?
17: So when you go in Michigan, we do the graduated driver's licensing program, which I'm sure that you did. As part of that process, we pre-register you to vote. It's automatic.
0: Whoa.
17: Unless you opt out. On top of that, our bigger colleges, they have dedicated university staff who have a full-time job of boosting turnout on their campuses.
0: Hmm.
17: On top of that, we have same-day voter registration.
0: A lot of people assume, and I think this is because of data, that young people tend to vote Democrat versus Republican. I would think perhaps if I were in the Republican Party, I might look at these efforts and say, oh, this is going to get more young Democratic votes. That might be a problem for me. How did Michigan keep this, if it did, from becoming a partisan issue?
17: Well, I certainly think that is the stereotype. And that's the narrative. But I don't think that's always correct. I traveled a lot around the state in 2024. And one of the things that I was hearing from a lot of young people, especially young people who weren't on college campuses, was, I'm concerned about inflation.
0: Mm.
17: And those people were not necessarily inclined to vote Democratic. Some of them did end up voting Democrat. Some of them voted Republican. And some of them just stayed home. So it's really, I challenge anyone who sees this as just a way to bank Democratic votes to actually talk to the young people. Right now in this state, we have an opportunity for people to be persuaded. That's why we're a purple state.
0: The thing about a purple state is that it's split almost evenly between Republicans and Democrats. The thing Peter and I found in Michigan is that this year, some of the young people are themselves split between Republican and Democrat.
18: I think the Democrat Party represents me with a lot of the green lights that they have for people of my community, the LGBT community.
0: But, however, for this community college student with two jobs and rent to pay,
18: groceries, things have really inclined a lot. I've, you know, myself had to kind of participate with a little bit of government assistance because of that as well. And even that has now come with rules, regulations, and guidelines as well, which I don't disagree with. And I think that is a part where I kind of like, okay, turn an open ear to a little bit of the Republican parties of that, of people getting benefits and they're not like working, just freeloading.
0: Okay, who else?
13: I'm very big on life. I don't want to step on toes, but like the abortion topic, you know, I feel like everybody has a right to live.
0: Based on that alone, I would have a guess about which party you tend to sort of gravitate to.
13: Yeah,
0: but let me not guess.
13: I wouldn't say Republican, because there's obviously a lot of things with the Republican Party that I disagree with. Like, I'm really against, like, the war. I'm really, like, anti-war, which I feel some Republicans are very pro-war.
12: Seeing what's been happening in Gaza, that is a very large issue for me, and it can often be, like, determining, like, whether I like or don't like a candidate.
19: We need politicians who will actively fight against that and who are actively calling it out for what it is, which is a genocide.
14: I don't think either party truly has my best interest at heart.
0: That sentiment, neither party is really concerned about me, was something that we heard in Michigan a lot. And so it's no surprise, maybe, that some recent surveys show the most defining shift in political attitudes among young people in the last decade, it is not to the left or to the right. It's that growing numbers of young people tell pollsters they don't believe their vote matters at all. And they see a direct link between their lack of voice and their ability to make the rent.
20: Everything is so expensive right now. You know, presidents always have these promises that they make, like, oh, prices are going to go down for, you know, groceries, rent, whatever. Like, that doesn't always happen.
21: And then we see the gas prices keep going up. We see groceries keep going up. I mean, I have to pick up more hours, obviously, pick up a second job.
22: Like, I'm spending 80% of my income just on rent. It's like, what else do I have to live off of? And I think that our politicians should be keeping track of that.
23: Honestly, all you guys and learn to compromise. You're supposed to represent the people and what the people want.
24: So I'm hearing you think the system's a little busted.
23: Oh, of course, the system's corrupted. Either side, I think it's corrupted. You kind of just have to start the whole thing over.
0: We started by telling you that in Michigan, young people vote at higher rates than in other states, and that is true, but it's still only about 4 in 10 young people who do vote. And this growing sense that it's all corrupt is not going to help turnout. So what do you do if you are the person running for office? Young people are disillusioned, their votes are up for grabs. How are you going to grab them?
1: You guys, your generation has a fantastic meter because you're fed online all day, right? And you can usually tell from truth.
0: That is doctor, but not a physician, Abdul El Sayed. The polls show him leading with young likely voters by wide margins. More than 60% in some polls say they'll vote for him. He's definitely trying. His campaign holds events specifically for people under 30.
1: The Democratic Party brand is so that everyone looks at this and you're like, are you kidding? Like, you all, please be serious.
0: His centrist opponent, Haley Stevens, who did not respond to our request for an interview, points to language like that and says El Sayed is too radical. Maybe some of this is just the ugliness of this particular campaign, but it's conceivable that El Sayed's rise is only possible in the year 2026. This man is a populist of the left. He talks about blowing up a broken system, and he identifies brokenness in the things that, until very recently, were kind of business as usual for the Democratic Party and for people who vote Democrat. Things like support for Israel, begrudging acceptance of corporate money, belief in institutions like the Democratic Party. El Sayed is not that Democrat, and his audience is not that audience. What do you think you said today that resonated most? Tell me what you think. I'm going to tell you what I think.
1: I think it was the notion that I'm not going to back down on a lot of the priors that a lot of politics as usual thinks that you have to agree with in order to be electable.
0: I was watching. I think the thing you said that resonated most was the Democratic Party is full of a lot of It was your line.
1: And that's kind of exactly what I mean, is that, like, if you want to run as a Democrat, there's a way that the party sort of expects you to run. They expect you to be taking money from the same corporations, to follow the same party line, and then to be malleable when you actually get to public office. And what I'm trying to do is to show that our party is so much more successful when we really are about the things that we say we're about.
0: You're one of the leading voices who's been critical of aid to Israel and who's been drawing attention to Gaza as a campaign issue, in a campaign where you really could have just been focused on, like, the rent and health care.
1: Those things are related, though.
0: Yeah, tell me what you think is going on. Why is every 19-year-old I talk to talking to me about Gaza?
1: I think every 19-year-old to know has seen images of dead children on their phone from Gaza. I think every 19-year-old you know is wondering why they or their parents' tax dollars were spent to do that. And I think every 19-year-old you know is looking at their future and saying, wait, so my tax dollars are being spent to do that, and I can't ever dream of owning a home or working in an economy that's going to pay me fairly?
0: Young people in Michigan, it's part of the reason we're here, they vote in greater numbers than a lot of other states, 4 in 10, 3.8 in 10. Do you think young people can kind of put you over the edge here? Do you think young people can win this race for you?
1: Ask me on August 5th. And more importantly, young people own the future. They are going to dictate what future they want. They're going to be the future.
0: You're trying to get in good with them?
1: No.
0: I'm joking.
1: I think it's probably the worst moment in American history to be young. And that's
0: you
1: a
0: really
1: sad
0: think
1: thing.
0: So?
1: Absolutely.
0: Why?
1: As a young person, you should have hope in the future you're going to live. They're being told that there are no homes for them. They're being told that the earth is doomed because we can't figure out how to stop burning stuff into the air, even though we have all the technology we ever needed to stop doing it. They're being told that you can't have health care in America and that the best thing that America can do is send its tax dollars abroad to go kill other people. So it must suck to be young.
0: It must suck to be young, says the guy the young people are voting for. Is this not reminiscent of American carnage and the deep dissatisfaction that fed populism on the right? It might even remind you just a little of Donald Trump, who told us how bad our lives were before we voted him into office twice. When we return, the thing about being young in the U.S., Donald Trump has been the defining political character in American life for almost your entire life. What does that do to a person?
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5: 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It's about Gen Z and how Gen Z is not really having much sex anymore. He is, of course, the guy who made all the Gen X films in the 1990s. We'll also talk about how the Odyssey translator Emily Wilson has ignited a bookish, nerdy civil war in her criticism, really a lambasting of Christopher Nolan's movie, The Odyssey. And he has cited her as one of his inspirations. So it is particularly pointed that she has come out guns blaring. Also, other literary figures have defended him. We'll talk about that at 7 o'clock on Press Play.
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25: My name is Oscar Honka, and I'm 17 years old.
26: My name is William Dodson, and I'm 17 years old.
0: Okay. How long have you guys been friends?
25: Like 8th grade.
26: Yeah,
25: 7th grade.
26: Yeah, 8th
25: so
26: grade,
25: about
26: yeah.
25: 4 years.
0: Four years. All right. Oscar, tell me what Will is like.
25: He's a really good friend. I would say he's probably like the most charismatic person I know, like very high energy guy, but in a good way.
0: Will, tell me about Oscar.
26: I think he's someone you can lean on so much, and he's funny and kind. Like, he's just like a great person to be around.
25: Thank you, bro.
0: When you do argue, typically, what is it about?
25: It's not strictly limited to, but mostly limited to Israel versus Palestine.
26: I would say probably our worst debate was in the parking lot waiting for our friend.
25: Debating. Oh, yeah, yeah.
26: Oh, yeah, that was bad. That was pretty bad.
0: What was that about?
26: So we were waiting
25: on Bobby, is that what you're talking about?
26: Yeah, we were waiting on our good friend Bobby.
25: Yeah,
26: but let's just say though. Bobby got into a pretty heated car when he finally got it.
25: I probably got mad. He probably said something about, like, there not being a genocide in Palestine, which makes me mad. It's one of the most angering things that anyone can tell me, really. It's because I've seen so many stories of just children being amputated without anesthesia. And it also just seems so obvious to me. Like, even if it wasn't a thing so serious as genocide, it also make me mad if someone said the sky wasn't blue. Like, yes, I don't have a personal stake in that, but also it's just objectively not true, in my opinion. And it just makes me upset. And to deny it is frustrating to me.
26: I was someone who would be like, okay, let me Google the 10 necessary steps, because that's like 10 necessary steps for genocide. And then I'd be like a stickler. I'd be like, oh, wait, this is not.
25: Yeah, or
26: this
25: is 9 out of the 10 prongs. Yeah.
26: And then I'd be like, well, one of them doesn't fit, so I guess it's not. And so that would be just my approach for very long.
25: And I probably said, like, Israel shouldn't exist, which makes him mad. I don't believe that anymore. I don't think, yeah. There's been times where I've been mad at him. I didn't talk to him for like a day or two. I'll be like, I'm so upset, I don't want to talk to this guy ever again. And then he's like, you want to play pickleball? And I'm like, well, I kind of do want to play pickleball, so let's go.
26: Really, what I'm more concerned about is just, I think there's been like a lot of anti-Semitism, and I see it more common than I've ever seen before. Like, especially like at school, I'll see it. Like, it's constant on social media, and all the comments are just... Mm. Blatant anti-Semitism.
25: Yeah, I would agree with that. I've seen a lot of anti-Semitism on social media. Social media comments are a pretty gross place.
0: Is either one of you Jewish?
25: No.
0: Why does Israel and this fight feel so personal?
26: I think I just see it as like, I'm not really fighting for Israel or like saying, I'm more sticking up just for really the Jewish people. And because like my generation, of course, supports Palestine. I support Palestine, of course, too. But like, I think it's like no one's saying anything now. And like, if there's anti-Semitism, no one says anything. Like, everyone just turns their head. There's no one being like, hey, you shouldn't say this, or you like, that's a horrible thing to say.
0: Is it normal these days when you're a teenager, even in your late teens, to be arguing about politics?
25: I don't think that we're special. I think that this generation, at least from what I've experienced, knows more about politics, probably because of social media to some extent. But I think that to argue with politics is less common. I think it's more common that you know a lot about politics, but you agree with most of your friends.
0: So one option for two friends who like just about everything about each other, but on political issues disagree, is to never talk about it.
25: No, we can't. I don't.
0: Okay, tell me more.
25: I wouldn't want to do that. I think I really don't like debating people. It takes a lot of energy out of me. I don't think it's fun for the most part. But I do think it's like necessary. And I think Will would agree. I feel like I have to push back against people who believe, in my opinion, very stupid things, even though I don't want to.
0: There is a truth. You guys are both 17?
25: Yes.
26: Yes.
0: Okay. The American president, Donald John Trump, yeah, has been our leading political figure since you guys were children.
25: Now, I remember very clearly watching the debates with him and Marco Rubio and Ted Cruz when I was little at my old house.
0: Do you remember what you thought?
25: No, because I mean, I remember thinking that dad doesn't like that guy.
26: And then I really liked Hillary Clinton. She was my girl. Like, I really liked Hillary Clinton. And so that
25: first
26: was
25: graders.
26: My
25: whole, yeah.
26: So I remember me and my mom would sit down and watch debates, and just like I was very interested, and early on I was like, this guy just sucks. And I'm like, and when Hillary Clinton lost, it was kind of a very upsetting day for me.
0: So before Donald Trump, you don't remember it, your dad does. America was not divided over politics the way it is now. Mm-hmm. Yes, Americans always debated politics. It was always like Republican versus Democrat, but it definitely was not the tone and the tenor that it is now. Mm-hmm. And I sometimes think that might be part of when I was 17, it would have been unthinkable for me and my friends to have like a debate over politics. We have a debate over like boys or like Party of Five, but we didn't even like, not even like we don't agree or we agree on it. We like, I don't know what my best friend in high school thought about like abortion.
25: It just wouldn't even cross your mind.
0: Exactly. Yeah. Okay. Exactly. Mm-hmm. Like, okay, so but this is my point, right? Like Trump changed some stuff.
26: Yes.
0: One thing I'm curious about is I feel like you both kind of know that in some ways.
26: Yeah, 100%.
0: But you've never seen life without it. You've never seen life without Donald Trump being a leading voice in this country.
25: I've definitely seen clips on Instagram or of civil debates between two presidential nominees, how John McCain would shake Obama's hand, say he's a good person.
0: Good guy.
25: Things like that. Yeah. I've seen glimpses of what like it was like a little bit before our time.
7: I would have loved to watch a debate where the people are respectful to each other. I mean, I of course, I never really experienced it, but I think our country's super, super divided right now. And like you can see elections before, they're nice to each other. And like when there was this clip from some random race and the people didn't add together, and like it was two different opposing parties, but they didn't add together. And people reposting this is like, this is so crazy. This is so amazing because they're so disillusioned with how MAGA and like versus like Trump versus Kamala was. And then people and some of the people in the comments were like, this is how it kind of used to be like. So that's beautiful.
25: As bad as it is, it's been worse. If you look back to 1860s, right? Like we've been in worse spots than we've gotten out of it. I feel very confident that we will be fine as a country.
7: I actually am a little concerned because I think it's actually starting to get even more far left and far right. So it's kind of more division. Like you see a rise in like democratic socialism. I mean, the right really does not like that. Like you have like your Hassan Pikers, but in the far right, you have your like Nick Fuentes's. So it's like Gen Z is starting to take that really far left and really far right. I don't know if it's going to keep going like this, but it looks like the trajectory is getting more and more, I think, farther apart.
0: Do either of you ever fear that you will have a disagreement about politics that ends the friendship?
25: I don't think so.
7: I think if we didn't talk about it and then we just had one debate, that could be way more severe because we'd have way more extreme opinions and we would be like, this would be the first time we're hearing it and we could start going off on each other. But the fact that we've always been open to it and always been talking about it, it's like way more normal. And I think as time goes on, we'll have way less and less arguments unless something crazy happens. But it's usually just way less. And like I'm seeing less and less arguments from us. Like maybe 2 months ago, we were having, I feel like way more.
25: I'd say that was the worst.
0: You're going to senior year.
25: Yes.
7: Yes.
0: Okay. So here's the most important question. Will this friendship survive
25: 100%, yeah.
0: College?
25: Yeah.
7: Yeah.
0: Yeah. You guys are like,
7: hopefully
0: 25, 30, you're still friends?
25: Yeah. I think we'll be probably a little bit far away from each other. I want to go to college in DC. He wants to go to Western, but I mean, we'll be back for the summer. We're definitely going to have sleepovers at Bobby's in college during the summer. I would hope so.
7: Yeah. Hopefully. So, yeah.
25: Awesome.
0: Thank you guys. This was really fun. It's really fun. It was really interesting. Peter Ballinon-Rosen produced and reported with me in Michigan. Jolie Myers was our editor today. Patrick Boyd and David Tadashore engineered, and Gabriel Dunnetov was on fax. I'm Noel King. It's Today Explained.
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5: 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I'm Madeline Brand. Todd Blanche wins a crucial committee vote to become the next attorney general.
9: What happened to the Todd Blanche who was a prosecutor of the Southern District of New York? What happened to the prosecutor people had respect for? What happened to the prosecutor who once respected the rule of law?
5: How Blanche's promise to Deep Six a $2 billion slush fund for Trump's allies is full of loopholes. Ovarian cancer is often not detected before it's too late, but research shows the cancer actually begins in the fallopian tubes where it can be detected.
10: I've heard from an awful lot of people who said nobody ever told me. Women who were saying I was having my tubes tied. Why didn't they tell me? I just take them out.
5: And how the Odyssey translator Emily Wilson ignited a nerdy civil war.
11: This means for the rest of her career, she's going to have students coming into her schools being like, I know everything about the Odyssey. I've seen Christopher Nolan's version.
5: The news is next.
15: Live from NPR News in Washington, I'm Ryland Barton. It's primary night in several states. Democrats are closely watching the primary for U.S. Senate in Michigan, where progressive Abdul El-Sayed is facing Congresswoman Haley Stevens. In Missouri, Democratic Congressman Wesley Bell has won a rematch in the primary against former Congresswoman Cori Bush, according to a race call from the Associated Press. Bell is a former St. Louis County prosecutor and was backed by the political group affiliated with the pro-Israel group AIPAC. The Iran war has seriously depleted U.S. missile stockpiles. As NPR's Tom Bowman explains, that's raising concerns not just in this war, but also for future conflicts.
16: These attack missiles would be key in any conflict with China. The likelihood of that happening now is low. U.S. officials say China won't have the ability to assault Taiwan until next year, and that's capability. It doesn't mean they'll do it. But if they do, then the role for the U.S., what will that be? And what are the threats to U.S. forces in the region? That's why it's crucial to have adequate stockpiles of both offensive and defensive weapons like the Patriot, and that stockpile has dropped quite a bit.
15: NPR's Tom Bowman reporting. The Trump administration is revoking the visa for Brazil's ambassador to the U.S., but says it can be restored if Brazil agrees to accept President Trump's ambassador to the country. NPR's Michelle Kellerman has more on a tit-for-tat diplomatic dispute.
17: The Trump administration says Brazil has been holding up the formal approval of the administration's nominee to be ambassador, Florida State Representative Daniel Perez. A top State Department official tells reporters that the Brazilians are signaling that they will delay this until after elections in October. President Luiz Inácio Lula da Silva recently accused the U.S. of trying to meddle in those elections, and he denied visa requests for two State Department officials. The department says those two were planning to do, quote, routine common work, adding the U.S. regrets the current tensions with Brazil, but will insist on reciprocity. Michelle Kellerman, NPR News, the State Department.
15: The Maryland legislature has taken a step toward drawing new congressional maps amid the nationwide partisan redistricting push, WYPR's Sarah Petrowich reports.
18: Maryland's constitution requires legislative districts to be compact and to consider the boundaries of political subdivisions. Democratic state lawmakers have advanced an amendment to ensure those requirements only apply to state legislative districts, not congressional ones. This could open the door for the legislature's Democratic supermajority to effectively oust the state's sole Republican congressman in 2028. The constitutional amendment still needs to go before Maryland voters in the upcoming November election. If approved, Maryland could be poised to enter the nationwide redistricting arms race that President Trump started last summer after calling on Texas to redraw its congressional map to favor Republicans. For NPR News, I'm Sarah Petrowich in Annapolis.
15: This is NPR. Missouri voters rejected a proposal to make it more difficult to amend the state constitution, according to a race call from the Associated Press. The Republican-led legislature referred the measure to the ballot after voters in recent years narrowly passed several controversial amendments through citizen initiatives, enshrining abortion rights, legalizing recreational marijuana, and expanding Medicaid coverage. Rivian's new East Coast headquarters just opened in Atlanta, not far from a multi-billion dollar manufacturing facility it's building. WABE's Marlon Hyde reports the new office will support the company's robo-taxi partnership.
12: The California-based automaker is expanding its footprint in the Southeast with a new 500-person office space in Atlanta. After years of financial turmoil, Rivian got a boost from a federal loan and partnerships with Volkswagen and Uber. Rivian CFO Claire McDonough says the new HQ will help the EV maker keep its supply chain local and avoid additional costs from tariffs.
13: One of the core benefits of being here in Georgia and as part of our site selection process was how rich the supply base is already in close proximity to the Sand Springs North site.
12: Rivian will use the Georgia manufacturing plant to build autonomous robo-taxis for Uber. For NPR News, I'm Marlon Hyde in Atlanta.
15: The Williams sisters are back playing doubles tennis ahead of the U.S. Open later this month. Serena and Venus Williams are set to take part in the Cincinnati Open that begins next week after receiving a wild card entry. They last played a doubles match together at the 2022 U.S. Open. I'm Rylan Barton, and you're listening to NPR News from Washington.
14: 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Investing in securities involves the risk of loss. This is NPR.

0: that I believe that we have addressed the concerns that I have. The first one I called the payout pot for punks. I've never liked this 1776 fund. It made no sense to me, and I thought it was an insult to the police officers and the people that defended us on January the 6th. It's done. It's been rescinded, and I am satisfied. I also feel like Senator Cornyn addressed the other piece of it that has to do with the audit to my satisfaction.
1: Republican Senator Tom Tillis, before casting his yay vote during the Senate Judiciary Committee hearing today, the committee voted along party lines to advance Todd Blanche's nomination for Attorney General to a full Senate vote. Tillis, along with fellow Republican John Cornyn, had been the lone GOP holdouts on the committee, but both relented after Blanche wrote a letter promising not to grant President Trump, his family, or his company immunity from a future IRS audit, or to create a so-called anti-weaponization fund for Trump's allies. However, that promise is not legally binding and doesn't stop Blanche from acting like Trump's personal attorney in his role at the DOJ. We're going to talk about all this now with Justin Levitt, professor at Loyola Law School and former deputy assistant attorney general in the DOJ's Civil Rights Division under President Obama. Welcome back to Press Play, Justin.
2: Thanks very much. Great to be with you.
1: Well, both of these Republican senators, John Cornyn and Tom Tillis, are both leaving the Senate at the end of their current terms. Both were basically primaried by Trump, who said he was going to support their challengers and did in the case of Cornyn. He supported Ken Paxton, and Cornyn lost the primary. Tillis opted not to run in North Carolina. So presumably they had nothing to lose by voting no, and presumably they may have a grudge or two against Donald Trump. So were you surprised by their decision to waive Blanche through the committee?
2: I was a little surprised. I will say I'd been hoping for more courage from these two in particular for many of their years in the Senate. And I'd been hoping for more courage now. I think they were absolutely right to be concerned by Todd Blanche's nomination to be the top law enforcement official in the country for the reasons that you played in the clip and a whole bunch of other ones. And I don't think any of those concerns have actually been allayed. So yeah, I was a little bit surprised that they were cowed or bought off so easily. I think there are plenty of other members of the full Senate who will be just as concerned by some of the same issues and plenty of others. So I don't think Blanche's nomination is a done deal just yet, or is confirmation rather. There's no question that today's vote was significant. And I think that Cornyn and Tillis provided further reasons to be disappointed.
1: Yeah, well, what's interesting is that Cornyn himself, when asked about the anti-weaponization fund, basically admitted that there's nothing stopping Trump from reviving it. Here's a clip.
3: Well, there's nothing we could do to rein in the president when he said he likes the fund and he wishes it still exists. But the fact of the matter, it's dead. And that's all we could do under these circumstances.
1: All right. So just to catch people up, this is basically almost a $2 billion fund that Trump can use pretty much as he wishes to reward his supporters, people he says were wronged under the Biden and Obama administrations. And many are saying that this would be given out to January 6th rioters. So what do you make of Cornyn's claim that he just has to trust Todd Blanche to live up to his word and not allow the fund to be used?
2: It's nonsense. And he knows it's nonsense, which is disappointing. I mean, Senator Cornyn was a judge and understands full well there's plenty he can do. And accepting Todd Blanche's pinky swear, which is all this is wildly insufficient. It may be dead for now, but there's nothing stopping Blanche from reinstating this fund once he's confirmed. There's nothing stopping Trump from continuing to demand it. And there's a whole bunch the Senate could do if they had a little spine in stopping further abuse of taxpayer funds in this way, including refusing to confirm Todd Blanche.
1: Right. Or refusing to allocate any money to it or to any of Trump's projects or anything along those lines. Well, Trump himself has appealed a federal court order that temporarily blocks this deal from going through. And where do you expect that case to go from here?
2: Well, that court order comes out of a case that sparked this whole nonsense. The case was really a nonsense case brought by the president against the IRS. It was a fake protest. It should have been laughed out of court. Before the court could deal with it at all, the president won re-election and then purported to settle. The thing is, you can't settle with yourself, and lawsuit by the president against the IRS is effectively settling with himself. The court has now, as you say, blocked this quote-unquote settlement, the establishment of the fund, by saying this whole thing was a sham from the get-go, and I expect there to be some consequences. I think the court was rightly ticked off by the notion that a litigant would use the courts for personal gain in this way. I'll also note, by the way, if this settlement goes through, that's a benefit to Donald Trump. Whether a dollar is paid out or not, that's a $1.8 billion benefit to Donald Trump. And all of that is taxable. And even if Donald Trump manages somehow to avoid IRS punishment in this administration, that tax liability is going to sit for years, if not decades. So by trying to game the system in this way that isn't even remotely legal, he's really actually created multiple problems for himself, not least of which are the judge in this action, as you say, is not pleased about the abuse of the court system in order to try and provide a sham front for all of this self-dealing.
1: Well, can she stop it? She admitted in court that she could not.
2: She can't stop a private settlement between private parties. If I have an alleged legal grievance and I make a deal with you, there's nothing a judge can do to stop that. She has already said she's not putting the court's imprimatur on any part of it. She wants nothing to do with validating any bit of this. But she can sanction the attorneys who were involved in the creation of the sham, including Attorney General nominee Todd Blanche. So there are steps that she can take. She may not be able to stop this private agreement, but there are steps she can take to communicate her displeasure. And further, I expect litigants to show up in front of her to stop the $1.8 billion fund from existing, separate from the private settlement. Should Todd Blanche go back on his word? Unfortunately, we can't trust him to abide by the notion that this settlement is dead. He's shown that we can't trust him. That's not a great quality in an attorney general, and independently reason enough for senators to vote against him.
1: Mm. And be specific there. What do you mean he can't be trusted? What has he done and said that makes you say that?
2: I think the Attorney General of the United States, or the acting Attorney General, has shown himself to be still Donald Trump's personal lawyer rather than a lawyer for the United States. And that is unfortunately being communicated in half-truth and fabrication and squirrely lawyering before the courts, who are really getting tired of the nonsense they see from the Department of Justice. This is a profoundly bipartisan credibility problem you see primarily in the Epstein files on Republican side. I don't know that there are many Republicans who are happy about his handling of the Epstein files or his mishandling when there's a specific congressional statute that requires things that he has yet to actually comply with. I think repeatedly people are coming to understand that he's not a good faith actor. And that's a disaster as the nation's top law enforcement official.
1: Yeah, one of the Democratic senators on the committee, Dick Durbin, said that Blanche perjured himself, lied under oath when asked about this anti-weaponization fund during the committee hearings. Durbin said that in private, Blanche admitted the fund was a mistake and that there were witnesses to him saying that. Blanche then denied that during the hearings. I'm wondering if the Democrats could or would use that to impeach and remove Blanche if they regain control of Congress. What do you think?
2: I don't know. It's certainly one count that's not in his favor. The notion that someone would lie in their confirmation hearing to be the attorney general designate is stunning. And by the way, Senator Durbin does not level those charges. He's not inclined to bluster like that. Mm-hmm. That's something that I would take extremely seriously. And, you know, is impeachment on the table? I think probably not for that misdeed alone. Unfortunately, his record at the DOJ already shows that more misdeeds are likely coming if he's confirmed. And that too, well, before we get to impeachment, there is still a step before that, which is not confirming him to the office. He's passed through this committee vote today. But I think it's plain that plenty of senators in the full Senate, and all of them will have to weigh in, will have some of the same reservations and could still act to make sure that the Department of Justice is run by an official who's not inclined to lie to them on the record.
1: Mm. Just want to talk a little bit about the future tax audit part of this, because this IRS deal was a two-parter. There was the slush fund and also the immunity from audits from the IRS. Blanche said that he would make sure that the IRS was not prevented from conducting future audits of the Trump family. Is that also just not worth the paper it's signed on because he doesn't really have direct oversight of the IRS?
2: I mean, the interesting part about this is that none of it is worth the paper that it's signed on. The original deal to promise the president immunity isn't a thing that he can guarantee. The recanting and promising not to allow immunity isn't a thing he can guarantee. These are all just pinky swears all the way down. And in order to believe that any of them will have any impact, you'd have to trust Todd Blanche, which an awful lot of people don't do right now. I think the taxpaying American public, and by the way, keep in mind, the IRS audits are not about the president in his presidential capacity at all. This audit immunity is for Donald Trump private citizen, and has always been about Donald Trump private citizen who pays or doesn't pay taxes. The rest of us have to pay taxes, and the question of whether he can be audited by the IRS or whether that leads to anything is all about the money that he makes in private, not as president. I think it is extremely unlikely, given the people he has appointed to various positions, that he would be audited with any consequence during his presidential term. And Todd Blanche can't promise that he won't be audited beyond this presidential term because it won't be up to him. There's nothing that can bind a future IRS from deciding that they want to take a look to see whether Donald Trump has actually paid the taxes that he owes. And by the way, those tax liabilities aren't just for him as a person. They probably fall to the organization and they probably fall to his family members if there's money owed there. The good news is Todd Blanche can't promise to take that liability away. The bad news is that promise seems to have satisfied Cornyn and Tillis in voting to advance his nomination. I don't really know why, because there's not anything there.
1: Justin Leavitt, professor at Loyola Law School and former deputy assistant attorney general in the DOJ's Civil Rights Division under President Obama. Thank you.
2: Pleasure to be with you.
1: Catching ovarian cancer before it's too late is hard because there often aren't any symptoms. But researchers have discovered that the cancer actually begins in the fallopian tubes, which can be removed. We'll have that story next on Press Play.
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1: 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I'm Madeline Brand. Doctors diagnose about 20,000 new cases of ovarian cancer each year, but catching it early isn't easy. The blood test used to look for ovarian cancer frequently produces false positives. And unlike mammograms or colonoscopies, there's no reliable screening for it, especially if you don't have any symptoms. By the time you do have symptoms, such as bloating, fatigue, pelvic pain, it's often too late. Now, many cancer experts say ovarian cancer is a misnomer. Nearly all of it actually begins in the fallopian tubes and can be detected there. Removing fallopian tubes can reduce the chances of getting ovarian cancer by some 80%. Joining us now is Gina Colada. She reports on medicine for the New York Times Health and Science Desk, where she reported on this. Welcome.
6: Thank you so much for having me.
1: Well, I have to confess, when I read your story, my mouth was agape because I couldn't believe it, that actually this very deadly form of cancer that is often detected far too late for any success begins a lot earlier and is detectable. How long have people known about this?
6: You know, I was totally astonished when I found out, and so were my editors. And we said, wait, how could we not even know this? The first time this idea came up was like 25 years ago, if you can believe it.
1: Wow.
6: There was a researcher who was trying to study ovarian cancer, and so he looked at ovaries who had been removed from women who were at high risk. They wanted to prevent ovarian cancer. They didn't have it. They wanted to prevent it. And when people take out the ovaries, they take out the fallopian tubes because fallopian tubes can't live without ovaries. Ovaries can live without the tubes, but the tubes can't live without the ovaries. And he looked at it and he said, you know what? I'm not seeing cancer in the ovaries, but I'm seeing something in a lot of these women's tubes, like little microscopic cancer dots. And then as more and more people started studying it and they said, is it only people at high risk? I mean, what is actually happening here? They realized that at the very end of the tube, right where it's getting near the ovary, some doctors described to me as like flakes of dust or like dandruff that just sort of fly out into the abdomen and ovary and grow into cancers.
1: Hmm.
6: So by the time you see it, these things are spread all over the place, but they don't start in the ovary. They're starting in the tubes. And if you get rid of the tubes, you don't get there's only one kind of cancer, ovarian cancer, that doesn't start there, and that one is easily treatable. That's the 20%.
1: Oh, wow.
6: It's hard to believe. I couldn't get over it.
1: Yeah, it's
6: incredible. We were all surprised.
1: So this Dutch researcher that you're mentioning who found this some 20 years ago, Jurgen Peek, when he announced his findings, what was the reaction?
6: Well, when he announced his findings, he said a lot of people said he was crazy. They didn't believe him. They said, this doesn't even make any sense. But then some people thought it was kind of an intriguing hypothesis. So other people started looking into it and they said, you know, it's true. We're seeing the very first signs of ovarian cancer in the fallopian tubes. And then there were studies that said, how about women who had their fallopian tubes removed? Did they get cancer, ovarian cancer, at the same rate as people who didn't? And the answer was no. Women who had their fallopian tubes removed almost never got ovarian cancer. So it all sort of started fitting together. It was a stronger and stronger and stronger story, but somehow the word kind of wasn't getting out beyond the gynecological cancer community. So a lot of us, myself included, we were just so surprised. We said people have been looking at this for so long and nobody seemed to know. Nobody outside this small group of experts seemed to know this was happening.
1: So your average gynecologist is not aware of this?
6: I don't really know whether they were aware of it, but I've heard from an awful lot of people who said nobody ever told me. Women who were saying, I was having my tubes tied. Why didn't they tell me? I just take them out. Why would you leave them in? They actually don't tie them. They cut them in half. Mm-hmm. Why would you cut them in half? Why don't you just take them out? I heard women who were saying, I'm at high risk of ovarian cancer, and my doctor said, take out my ovaries. Why didn't my doctor say, take out the tubes?
1: Hmm.
6: So it's not clear why this message didn't get out. There's now major medical groups in the past year or so have been saying this should be the standard of care. If you don't want children, if you finish your childbearing

0: You should be told if you want to, you could have your tubes removed. And the American Cancer Society is starting a big media campaign. I found out when I started reporting this. They're going to try to get the word out so that people know this should be an option for women if they choose.
1: Well, now I'm wondering if we should all, if we're, you know, not interested in having children anymore or at all, we should all have our fallopian tubes taken out.
0: Well, part of the problem is the insurance question, because it's not a big operation. It takes a few minutes. It's like having your tubes tied, but they're taking them out instead. A lot of insurers aren't paying for it. I mean, I guess they never heard of it either. So it's, if you wanted to have it done and you weren't having another surgery, so it's, you know, the doctor's already in there, you would you might have to be a self-pay, and I'm not sure how much any of this costs, but until the insurers decide to pay for it, you might have to pay for things yourself.
1: But is it a big surgery? You said it takes 5 minutes, but you still have to be cut open, right?
0: But even then, a lot of doctors say they still don't have, the insurers still don't want to pay for it. So they just charge it as a tubal ligation, tying mm-hmm. the tubes, which in a sense it's fraud because you're charging for something that's not what you actually did. But they say they don't want the woman to have to pay for this little thing, this little 5 minute deal where they just take out the tubes when they're already operating on her. Her abdomen is open and there is a code for just tying the tubes. So a lot of doctors are getting around it that way while they're waiting for insurers to pay for it in general.
1: Right. But if you are not at risk and don't have a family history, would it be advisable to just get the surgery anyway?
0: What I learned to my surprise is that most people who get ovarian cancer have no risk factors or family history, which really surprised me. So we're all, I guess, equally at risk. And it's just, you know, it's something I guess that women might want to know about in case they, you know, they want to do this. At least they have an option. There's a way of really reducing your risk by 80% for a cancer with doctors have made almost no progress in really treating it. Most people don't live that long. It sounds horrible to say this, but it's a very serious cancer mm-hmm. with no really good treatment options by the time it's found. It's mm-hmm. always spread all over the place.
1: How common is it?
0: It's about 1.1% of women, which sounded like not much to me, but actually, as one doctor said to me, almost everybody knows someone who's had ovarian cancer, which is true.
1: Yeah.
0: And so it's, you know, it's not considered rare, even though 1.1% isn't much.
1: But you're saying that it's not necessarily tied to a family history. But what if you have the BRCA1 or 2 gene?
0: Well, then you have a much higher risk. If you have a genetic variant, BRCA1 or BRCA2, your risk is much higher. I'm not even sure how much higher, but it's a lot, like 4 or 5 times higher.
1: So I imagine a lot of people listening to this, people who are past their childbearing ages, might be thinking, and okay, I don't have any risk factors, I don't have any family history, but you just said that doesn't matter. Should I prophylactically have my fallopian tubes removed?
0: And that's a real individual decision. You know, you can't tell people what to do. You can give people the information, some people might say, I don't want a perfectly healthy part of my body taken out. And other people might say, there's no way I want ovarian cancer. I don't need my fallopian tubes anymore. I'd like to get them out. But that's such an individual decision. You sort of can't tell people what's the best thing for them.
1: And I don't know if you want to talk about this on air, but have you rethought that yourself?
0: I don't want to tell you because we're not supposed to have opinions as reporters. I can tell you I was totally surprised by this research. I was absolutely astonished, and so were my editors. But I don't think I can tell you what I want to do because then I have an opinion.
1: Gotcha.
0: And you shouldn't know my opinion. You should just see the reporting for what it is.
1: All right. Well, it's great reporting, and thank you so much for coming on the show and sharing it.
0: Thank you so much for having me. It was great talking to you. Thank you so much.
1: You're so welcome. That's Gina Colada. She reports on medicine for the New York Times Health and Science Desk. Coming up, filmmaker Greg Araki, a pioneer in the 1990s new queer cinema. He made movies about young people who were outsiders. His characters often mirrored his own life.
2: When I was 19, 20 years old, sneaking out to a gay bar for the first time in my life, that was like the biggest step on my

0: life. That literally is what led me here.
1: Now, Araki has a new movie out. It's called I Want Your Sex. Our conversation is next on Press Play.
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2: Taking a quick look at some of the stories we are working on for tomorrow morning. 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
1: 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I'm Madeline Brand. The filmmaker Greg Araki was a leading figure in the new queer cinema of the 1990s. Araki cast feature stars like Heather Graham, Ryan Phillippe, and Shannon Doherty in his so-called teen apocalypse trilogy. Those films, The Doom Generation, Totally Effed Up, and Nowhere, are color-saturated, super violent, and also funny portraits of young Gen X. Many of the central characters are queer. In Araki's 1992 film, The Living End, two HIV-positive men go on a morbid road trip.
5: What do you say we go to Washington, blow Bush's brains out?
6: Can you at least hide that thing?
5: We can hold him at gunpoint, inject him with a syringe full of our blood. How much you want to bet they'd have a magic cure by tomorrow?
6: I said, put the gun away, man.
1: Greg Araki's latest movie is about a new Doom generation, Z, not X. The film is called I Want Your Sex. A young man, played by Cooper Hoffman, enters into a submissive relationship with his boss, who's played by Olivia Wilde.
7: 30% of guys your age haven't had intercourse in a year.
8: It's complicated.
7: Complicated? Gen Z is all about FOMO, and yet you're willing to miss out on the sexual prime of your life?
8: I think my peers have not been well served, growing up in a time where nothing feels safe or okay.
1: Well, Greg Araki joins me now. Welcome to Press Play.
0: Well, thank you for having me.
1: Well, that's quite a difference between the generations in terms of sex. Is that the point that you wanted to make, that Gen Z is a lot different than Gen X when it comes to sex?
0: Yeah, there's definitely big differences between the generations, I think. I mean, I feel like both sides of the sort of debate around the Gen Z sex recession, which is kind of like really all over the place right now. There was just a New York Times op-ed on it like last week. And it's just something as a filmmaker and as also just as a person, you know, sex and sexual experiences and relationships and, you know, falling in love and getting your heart broken, all of that. It's been just such a like essential part of my evolution and growth and my whole like journey, my life journey, and my journey certainly as an artist. And so that article that is mentioned in I Want Your Sex is actually an article that I read, and Erica Tracy's reaction, because she likewise plays an artist whose work is kind of based in sex and sexuality. Her reaction to it is very much kind of my reaction, which is, what's going on? Like, what's happening? And I think Cooper's character is very eloquent in expressing like the very specific factors that affect Gen Z that have not been a part of life for earlier generations. And I think that the film is not meant to, you know, like lecture or to anybody or tell anybody what to do, but I really just want to open a conversation about what is going on, why it's going on, and, you know, for people to talk about it, argue about it, pick a side, because it is, it's not like it's black or white. There's not any simple answer, but I just think it's something important that people should discuss.
1: Yeah. So let's talk about it then. Let's get into it and discuss what you're getting at, because this movie is about, it's kind of more about power dynamics than intimate fun sex. Like there's not a lot of intimacy or love in the sex, or there's zero of that in the sex. Uh-huh. And I could say,
0: well, it's kind of one-sided, because Cooper's character does become very, you know, at first just enthralled by Olivia's character, who is sort of this superstar artist that's based on, like, we were calling her like Madonna meets Robert Mapplethorpe, and, you know, she's kind of this larger than life figure that's super charismatic, and, you know, he sort of falls into her spell, and he gets in definitely over his head, so he begins to develop feelings, and, you know, like, so there's definitely a complexity there, but mm-hmm. But yeah, so I do think that it's the idea of the movie is that it's, you know, he at one point is like, you've destroyed my life, you've ruined me, you know. It's like the sort of confusion and the uncertainty that he goes through, the disruption of his life is, you know, is so kind of upsetting to him in the moment. But I like to think that when he's 45, 50 years old and looks back on, you know, that relationship, he'll go, that was, you know, so crazy, I can't believe that happened to me, you know, at the time it was so, like, kind of traumatizing and confusing, but in retrospect I'm glad it happened.
1: Okay, so here's a clip from the film that illustrates what you're talking about.
7: Being outside your comfort zone is the whole point. Yeah, and that's, yeah. How else do you learn from your mistakes and grow? Sure, people should make informed decisions and not get AIDS or pregnant or whatever, but sex is everything. It forges us as human beings. I would not be the person I am today without my carnal experiences. Good, bad, men, women, other. Your time is now, kids. You know, get it while you can.
1: Mm-hmm. Okay, so what's happening in that scene?
0: This is, again, you know, Olivia's character sort of representing, you know, the older generation, where sex is seen as something that is an essential part of figuring out who you are. As a queer person, this is doubly or triply important to me, in the sense that when I was 19, 20 years old, sneaking out to a gay bar for the first time in my life, that was the biggest step of my life. You know what I mean? Like, that literally is what led me here.
1: Yeah. Although I will note that in many of your films, there is extreme sexual violence, like child rape in Mysterious Skin. And you're not saying that that's, like, looking back on it, like, a good experience for the kids involved. Right?
0: Yeah, that's obviously a different context, because that's actual about true sexual trauma or childhood trauma versus something that is, like, I mean, in I Want Your Sex, they're definitely consenting adults, and it's like, it's not like a it's not the same situation as a child. The movie is a comedy, it's a sex comedy, and it's meant to be kind of fun and pop, and I really wanted the movie to be a little bit of a antidote to the sort of hellish, like, nightmarish times we're in. I mean, I really feel like, you know, I think of the movie as sort of a sex positive love letter to Gen Z that, you know, again, I hope provokes conversation. We've been calling it a dom-com in the sense that it's a comedy and it's meant to be enjoyed. It's not meant to be this super dark polemic on, you know, on sexual repression in 2026.
1: Yeah. Well, I don't think any of your films are that. They're very complicated in that way, that they do take on really dark subjects like the AIDS crisis, like pedophilia, but also you show a world that is candy colored in many ways and fun and just living in the moment, which is what young life is, and hopefully older life too.
0: Older life can still be like that, right?
1: I think so. I don't know. What do you think? Do you think that, you know, this is just the province of the young? Because you know, you made your career, your name on these very youth-oriented movies.
0: Not at all. I mean, I feel like I'm in so much better of a place now that I'm in my 60s than I was when I was in my 30s, you know, making the Doom Generation and making those movies. I mean, I felt in those days much more like alienated, much more angst-ridden, you know. The Doom Generation was, I always call it my Nine Inch Nails movie. It was very angry and very intense, uh-huh. You know. I find that every decade, you know, the older you get, the more comfortable you are in your skin, the more you've, you know, figure yourself out, figure out your place in the world. And so, yeah, I mean, I'm definitely in a so much better place in my life. And I don't feel like I've lost, you know, the zest for life. If anything, I feel like you can see it more clearly when you're older.
1: Did you have a relationship with an Erica type character?
0: No. And I also am not the Erica character that I don't like sleep with my employees. It's like there. This is fiction. This is like fictionalized scenario. So, no, I've never been in that situation. I mean, I recognize that Erica's behavior is inappropriate. She's crossing boundaries. And, you know, I think she's a flawed character. I mean, I love her. I think she's so colorful and so amazing and so charismatic and passionate and creative and all of that. But at the same time, I recognize that some of the things she does, particularly in the sort of third act of the movie, are, you know, really crossing a line into like not acceptable behavior. I mean, she's a narcissist.
1: So it kind of, your films remind me a little bit of Pedro Almodovar's films, uh-huh. in that they are taking on outrageous situations, and there's this camaraderie amongst outsiders and also centering the queer experience and the color saturation.
0: Yeah, absolutely. Those late 80s Almodovar movies, particularly like Law of Desire and Matador, they were a huge, huge influence on me when I was a young aspiring filmmaker. And in particular, those two movies had a lot to do with this movie, in the sense of that the kind of film noir sort of aspect of the movie, and that sense of kind of self. A referential quality of some of his movies, where they feel very movie-like, you know, the way his movies feel is very Hitchcockian at times, or very Sirkian, or, you know, all of that is a big, big part of my movies.
1: Well, right, and you're making me think of Nowhere, where the main character, Dark, is making his own film throughout the film. Was Dark kind of a stand-in for you?
0: People always say that because Jimmy's part Asian, and so, you know, and he's the center of
1: James Duval.
0: Yeah, James Duval. And he's the center of the Teen Apocalypse trilogy. So people always thought, Is Jimmy you? It's like, honestly, all of the characters are kind of me, you know what I mean? In the sense of there's my voice, there's very much a part of all of them. In the Doom Generation in particular, though, I've always related more to the Amy Blue character, the Jimmy character, because that kind of sarcastic, I mean, that was very much how I was in the 90s, just very sarcastic, very kind of a lot of attitude, and her sort of somewhat abrasive nature, much more than like Jimmy's character in that movie, was just so kind of innocent and naive and sweet.
1: I don't know you, but I just in our conversation, I feel like that is not you. You're not a snarky guy.
0: I have snarky moments, let me put it that way.
1: Well, we all do. But you're not core snark, or maybe you are, I don't know.
0: I can be snarky at times, let's put it that way.
1: Los Angeles seems such a part of your films, in especially the trilogy. It seems so like punk LA of the 90s. Do you still see Los Angeles that way, as this kind of outrageous character?
0: Yeah, I mean, I love Los Angeles. It's like, it's my city. It's like where I belong. And, you know, somebody told me once when I was in film school that it's like, LA is like living inside a giant cartoon, you know? And it's like, absolutely. That's why I love it here. It's like surreal and crazy stuff happens. You see crazy things. It's the collision of fantasy and reality. It's Tinseltown, you know, where the dreams are made.
1: And so how do you feel about the LA in your latest film, I Want Your Sex? Because LA is very different now than it was in the 90s, because in the 90s, it just seemed like a lot looser. There was just fewer people, for one, but there was no internet. And now it feels like everything's influencer-ish and internet-based than, you know, rock music, free spirits, punks, all that.
0: Yeah, I feel like, yeah, in I Want Your Sex, I feel like the LA is the LA of now, but it does have a level of LA of then, the sort of art world of it, Erica's mansion, obviously the body in the pool is like straight out of Sunset Boulevard, which is that was back in, you know, the 50s and 60s LA. But that's, I think, probably what one of the things I love about LA is it's kind of everything.
1: Well, Greg Araki, it's been such a pleasure having you on the show. Thank you for coming on, and congratulations on the new movie.
0: Seriously, thank you so much for having me. It's been a blast.
1: That's writer-director Greg Araki. His new movie, I Want Your Sex, is playing in theaters everywhere.

0: Coming up, how classicist Emily Wilson caused a drama in the literary world when she criticized Christopher Nolan's movie The Odyssey. She said the writing was abysmal and that the movie had nothing convincing to say. Other writers leapt to Nolan's defense. We'll discuss next on Press Play.
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0: This is Press Play on 89.9 KCRW. I'm Madeline Brand. Tell me about a complicated man. That's the opening line of the classicist Emily Wilson's best-selling translation of The Odyssey, and the root of her problems with Christopher Nolan's film adaptation. Wilson recently panned the film in the London Review of Books. Her criticism was titled An Uncomplicated Man. She wrote that Nolan's film had, quote, nothing convincing to say about time, memory, history, or war, and that the writing is abysmal, and that she would have been ashamed to have written any part of the script. Nolan hasn't directly responded to Wilson, but others jumped to his defense, including the writer Joyce Carol Oates, who compared Wilson to, quote, MAGA folks, attacking people who think differently than them. We're going to talk about the fiery debate around Christopher Nolan's The Odyssey with one of our regular contributors, Amy Nicholson, film critic for the Los Angeles Times and host of the podcast Unspooled. Hi, Amy.
3: Hi, Madeline.
0: Well, who would have thought, and this is maybe the good part of all this, that a 3,000-year-old poem would become fodder for such online debate and really almost a viral essay lambasting the Christopher Nolan movie. So I guess that's the good news, that we're talking about literature, at least in a roundabout way.
3: I could not be happier. I could not be happier. And hearing you lay out how this whole fight has started and escalated, it kind of sounds like the origin of the Trojan War. Everybody wanted to marry Helen. Odysseus was like, hey, guys, let's make peace. Let's just vow that whoever does marry Helen will have his back. And then someone steals Helen, and now it's the Trojan War again. Everybody has to jump into the fray.
0: And who are you in that?
3: What if I am Odysseus?
0: I think you might be.
3: He tried to play peacemaker, and I'm trying to play peacemaker too, between these warring factions, the clash of literary and cinematic titans.
0: Okay, well, as you point out in your piece, because you wrote about this for the Los Angeles Times, Nolan actually mentioned Wilson's translation as one of his key influences and credited Wilson's opening line, "Tell me about a complicated man," as inspiration for his film. So why was Emily Wilson so put off by this adaptation?
3: Well, it is interesting that that's the line he keeps pointing to as what inspired his piece, because his Odysseus really isn't that complicated compared to the version of Odysseus in the book, who is, you know, a braggart, an egotist, a liar, who continually gets himself into trouble by needing to take credit for horrible things that he's done, like poking out the eye of the Cyclops, yelling out his name, and then getting cursed by the gods. So the Odysseus of the book, you know, he kind of sleeps his way around for 10 years before coming home to his wife, and none of that is in Nolan's version of the book, because that's not the kind of Odysseus he's interested in talking about. He wants to talk about an Odysseus who's more of a traumatized war veteran slash basically a prequel to Oppenheimer, a guy who invents a terrible thing, the Trojan horse, and then thinks that his invention is bringing about the downfall of society. A very, very, very different version of the character than what's in literature. And for the record, I think it's great to take this story and stretch it in a totally different way, but Wilson's not wrong that he's not that complicated.
0: Right. So describe a little more about the character. I haven't seen the movie, so I can't weigh in, but how does Matt Damon play Odysseus?
3: He plays him like a very sad, faithful, good guy who tried to do the right thing and failed. He has maybe the tiniest glimpse of ego, like once or twice, where he says he doesn't really need the help of the gods to help himself get home. But other than that, he's Matt Damon. You know, he's you look at this guy and you think, I trust him. I feel like he's always doing the right thing. He's not sort of winking at the camera, winking around and like coming up with lies and schemes. He's pretty honest and straightforward, which is the opposite of how Odysseus is in the book. Odysseus, if he tells you the sky is blue, I would really run outside and check.
0: Yeah, he's a bit of a rake, to put it mildly. As you said, he sleeps around on his way back to Ithaca. And he's got some moral ambiguity. And does Nolan's Odysseus have any moral ambiguity?
3: I would say he does, but only in one really limited area, which is this idea of coming up with an invention that he feels horrible about, killing a ton of people in Troy. And Wilson points out that there's a scene where you see Odysseus survey the wreckage that his Trojan horse has brought upon the civilians of Troy. And he's walking around like he's never seen a massacre before, you know, and that's actually a very great observation. I wish I'd written that, because it's true. Like, he seems suddenly shocked to see what war is when we know from the story itself that he's been fighting this war for 10 years. He's seen a lot of atrocities. He's seen dead bodies being dragged behind carriages. And so it doesn't quite fit, but if you let go of all of that and think, no, this is Nolan's chance to tell a story about PTSD and about the crisis of having to fight in a war you don't believe in, which is a really relevant and modern story, you know, soldiers having to go abroad for a cause that it seems really murky to begin with, then he's made a great version of that story, which is why I like the Odyssey too. I like his version a lot.
0: You do like it. So tell us more about why you liked it.
3: I really like where he takes it emotionally. I think the last 30 minutes of the film, where it all kind of comes together. If you haven't seen it, I don't want to tell you too much yet. But yeah, when he reveals the trauma of why he's taken so long to come home, which is Nolan's kind of heightened invention in the book, from the book, it really hits. It's beautiful, and you know, of course, Nolan being Nolan, he puts the most beautiful scene at the end, where I'm like, what if you made this about this from the very beginning, and you let Odysseus tell you how he feels it. Or reveal it earlier so we could kind of go on the journey with him coming to terms with how he's able to come home now. That's an aside, I'm sorry. But what I really like about his version is you just feel his own love for the material, which is coming from a completely different place. You know, Nolan really loves doing the giant shuddering ships getting hit by the waves. He loves showing you this really early rustic vision of a movie set in ancient Greece that's so different than what we've seen from stuff like Clash of the Titans, because he's really pointedly set this movie at the end of the Bronze Age, which was like 1200 BC. So it doesn't yet at all look like the Athens that we see in movies with big Corinthian columns and white palaces, because none of that will be built for like another 800 years.
0: Yeah.
3: He's brought it back to this like really interesting point in time and tried to loop together ideas of, you know, fear of outsiders, fear of terror, fear of these people that they call the sea people, who aren't in the book, but they're, you know, a thing that classicists have been debating, like what brought about the end of the Bronze Age, this period that the Odyssey is set in. And could it have been these invaders who they kind of wonder had circled around and maybe attacked all the major great cities? He brings so many interesting ideas together at the end that I think are just super powerful.
0: Well, it sounds like he's injecting his ideas and maybe a modern sensibility and maybe a metaphor for where we are now as a country, and putting that into this 3,000-year-old story, which isn't wrong, right? Because people have been interpreting the Odyssey for many, many, many hundreds of years. So what was Emily Wilson's criticism of that idea, that everyone has a right to interpret or reinterpret this ancient text?
3: Well, yeah, a lot of her criticism is she felt the way that he made his points was muddled, that it kind of goes back and forth on when is violence wrong and when is violence right. And, you know, to your point, like, I think she actually does understand and encourage him in trying to make a modern adaptation. Interestingly, when the fifth line of her translation is "Tell the old story for the modern times," and so I think she's almost saying, "No, Nolan, go ahead, feel free to do that." But the way he does it is a little bit wonky. And then I think from there, you kind of just get the sense she doesn't like action movies to begin with. She says it's too loud, right?
0: I've heard that criticism from other people.
3: Yeah, I mean, I love that. I love having my seat rattle, but some people don't.
0: Okay, so then for some reason, well, I guess the obvious reason that her translation is, well, it's a bestseller now, so people are reading her and she's being interviewed, and so she's kind of become a public figure. Her criticism in the London Review of Books goes apparently viral. It apparently shut down the website for a while, and then Joyce Carol Oates and Susan Orlean and other writers have weighed in, and they have defended. So talk about their defense.
3: Yeah, you started with Joyce Carol Oates's defense, and I think a lot of the core of what rankled her about it was she just felt that Wilson's reaction was snide and ungrateful. You know, that a version of the Odyssey that she published in 2017 is number two on the bestseller list right now. That's wild. That is wild and really cool. And that has happened because Nolan is going around specifically pointing out your work as what inspired him. And then you, in turn, Emily Wilson, say you don't like it. I think Joyce Carol Oates was really, offended by that. Like, there's almost a play of, like, shouldn't you be grateful for the money and the fame? And how dare you speak up? And I sort of counterpointed and said, you have to think about this too from Emily Wilson's point of view. I mean, she's a professor of classics. This means for the rest of her career, she's going to have students coming into her schools being like, I know everything about the Odyssey. I've seen Christopher Nolan's version. He's a really good dude, right? Who just feels bad about this one thing. I mean, she has to unteach this movie for the rest of her life. Can you imagine?
0: Oh my gosh, it's like trying to return home to Ithaca,
3: Exactly.
0: fighting all the monsters on the way.
3: Yeah. Oh man. Is it Scylla or Charybdis? Do I insult the guy who made the movie that made my book a bestseller? Or do I go in the whirlpool of like having to fight every student coming in being like, I got this?
0: Oh my gosh. Oh, Lotus Eaters. Amy Nicholson, film critic for the Los Angeles Times and one of our regular film critics here on Press Play. Amy, thank you.
3: My pleasure.
0: That'll do it for this Lotus Eater. I'm Madeline Brand. Thanks for joining me. I'll be back with you again tomorrow.
4: 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Hi, bestie. Thank you so much for being here. My name is Francesca Harding. 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

Damn, share James the signal. You got it, mother God, and give me that impulse. 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Push the button, get the lump sums all erased. Soon enough, love's all the rage. I don't need you to like me, but yet I get busy and brightly, daily and nightly. Flavor all spice soon as you sight me. I'm all in your psyche. 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

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I'm not lying, voices in my head that are not mine. Voices of all kinds, hip-hop, TV news, all trying to see me dope. I cannot believe these dudes, I cannot believe these dames. Ain't really trying to see me safe, they want to call me strange. For playing and praying and saying trying to get paid ain't the name of the game. Clock running with both legs, cool jets with the full flex and the full-fledged. Pornhub got you singing, got you thinking ahead instead of thinking ahead. Yep. I was just playing the pond cone, next thing known got caught in a cyclone. Rapper such a pothole.

best case scenario. Pretty rad reading in math while kids play Mario. No Ryu or Ken, but I know nouns, and wow, if I knew then what I know now. Trust me like your old pal. 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I'm a god and that's always capital G. Cats keep wanting to burn oil, sleep in the turmoil. You gon' deaden all your charm with a charbroil. End up acting like a gargoyle. Still I rise, even though love be getting villainized. Even for the mill, ain't no run of the miller figures, it ain't never miller time. Aight?

0: Ending this set with the latest from the all-femme collective Los Bichos, who teamed up with Adrian Quesada and Sin Kane on the song Hang Up, Part 2. And speaking of new collaborations, rapper Homeboy Sandman and producer Jack Splash, they just released a joint album, I want to say maybe a week and a half ago now. Resonance Frequency is the name of the project. Definitely check it out if you haven't already. You heard 24/7. Get It Right by Alt. R&B artist Keep Vibes Near was just ahead, and LCD Sound System's magnum opus, Dance Yourself Clean, kicked off the show. And speaking of which, LCD Sound System, The Strokes, Chromeo, and a whole lot more are all on the lineup for the Just Like Heaven Festival in Pasadena later this month. So we've got 5 pairs of tickets to give away to that festival. Drum roll, please. So if you haven't won anything from us in the past 90 days, you can win a pair of tickets for you and a friend to Just Like Heaven at Brookside at the Rose Bowl on Saturday, August 22nd. All you got to do is download the KCRW app if you already have it. Make sure it is updated. And you can enter on the win tab, which should be to the bottom right of your screen. My name is Francesca Harding. Thank you so much for being here. As always, we've got a very fun show in store. New tracks by Cut Chemist, Sylvan Esso, Koji Radical, and more are all on the way. So I say get comfortable, find a cozy place where you can stretch out, maybe turn the volume up on the radio, because tonight's music is going to be very good. 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

0: All right, so it's not Saturday, but it's Tuesday, which is the next best thing, right? That was the Disco Fever mix of classic De La Soul. Coming right after brand new Rachel Chinuriri titled One Song Away From Crying. The British singer-songwriter's sophomore album is due out in October. You can also catch her live in L.A. Later this month. I want to say the show is August 26th, if I'm remembering correctly. It's going down at the L.A. Theater. Towards the top of the set, we heard a really interesting collaboration between Come On Tiger and Taito. It's called Ceiling Drip Gospel. And that song apparently began as a poem written after David Bowie's death about a home slowly coming apart. I feel like the song feels part spiritual meditation, part cinematic score, part intense video game. I think it's really good. I'm interested to know how you felt about it. The instrumental track Epiphany from Dami and JD Beck led things off. Now, coming up, the latest from legend Cut Chemist. You don't want to miss it. Plus, we're going to pay homage to the late Egyptian singer Maha. My name is Francesca Harding. It's all going down on your home station, 89.9 KCRW. Thank you again for being here. Also, it might be summertime, but you know, we've got school night. It's KCRW's live music discovery series happening this Thursday at the Airliner in Lincoln Heights. 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

Thank you so much for being here with me on a Tuesday night. My name is Francesca Harding. You and I are together weekly starting at 8 p.m. Pacific time. And we vibe out for 2 hours listening to music from all over the globe. Lots of new music, some throwbacks as well. I hope you are enjoying what you are hearing thus far. I want to say R.I.P. to Maha. She was an Egyptian singer and she recently passed away just a couple of days ago, actually. She released one album in her career that was back in 1979, and that album was thankfully reissued in 2022 by the amazing Habibi Funk label. It is a label that champions Arab funk from around the world. That record that came out in 2022 is really phenomenal, and you heard La Lafaina El Ard from that project. Again, R.I.P. to Maha, the Egyptian singer who recently passed away. We began the set with Cut Chemist taking us on a journey to Ethiopia. Such a great tune. I'm just really happy to have new music from the one and only Cut Chemist. Those vocals are in Amharic, the predominant language in Ethiopia. And Cut Chemist is DJing this coming Saturday for our members only summer nights event at LACMA. You should be a member, of course. If you were not a member yet, you know, it's not too late to become one, just in time to make that Saturday hang. For more information, you can visit kcrw.com/join. And this is KCRW Santa Monica, Los Angeles, KDRW Santa Barbara, KCRI Indio, Palm Springs, KCRU Oxnard Ventura, and KCRY Mojave, NPR for Southern California, a community service of Santa Monica College with independent journalism and music discovery, of course. 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More is a Canadian indie pop artist. He just released a song that I'm really digging that we're going to get into. We're going to hear new from Koji Radical as well. Lots and lots of music coming your way. Again, my name is Francesca Harding. If you want to connect, you can find me on the socials. I'm on Instagram, the Francesca Harding. Say what's up. Say hello. Let me know. You know what I want you to do? If you've got a spare moment and you have Instagram, I would love for you to DM me and let me know what you are listening to right now. What are you digging? An artist that you're really excited about? Please do share. I'm all ears. All right. It's 89.9 KCRW. Don't go far.

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0: Aleluya's Night Drive can be found on her excellent album Zero. You know, Aleluya is definitely an artist I would love to see live. I definitely hope that she makes her way to Los Angeles soon. Or maybe I'll travel internationally to see her. I would do that for sure. And speaking of excellent projects, Sparkle Mommy's In This Body, definitely one of my favorite releases of 2026. I know you've been hearing a lot of Sparkle Mommy on KCRW. We're all just really big fans. That was Penso en Bose. King and Koji Radical, they teamed up on the song Ride. We also heard the very latest from Sylvan Esso. That's from their forthcoming album. And those very sweet vocals at the top of the set came from poet, author, culture critic, and gem of a human, James Baldwin. So I guess we can add singer to the very long list of things that he did and did well while he was still here. And by the way, I've said this before on air, but I heard that at his funeral, they played a version of him singing Precious Lord, which seems really lovely and really fitting. All right, my name is Francesca Harding. It's your Tuesday night on 89.9 KCRW. I'm going to keep the music moving and grooving. We still have lots and lots to get into. 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
1: The Justice Department is increasingly charging people protesting Trump's immigration campaign with criminal conspiracy, which can lead to years in federal prison. 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

0: Okay, that was fun. We heard the latest from Lunas, Broke B, Industry. Kind of a sexy club track right there. Just ahead, Jump Up Wenya is the latest from Chad Hugo, formerly of the Neptunes. So happy that he is back making music. I missed that sound. I know many of you are in agreement with me. That track features Tierra Whack and Leaky Lee 47 on vocals. Towards the top of the set, Masego teaming up with the man, the myth, the legend, Buju Bantan on Hello. I did not have that collaboration on my bingo card, but it makes so much sense. We also heard another collaboration between Travi, Fred Again, and Els Did It Again. Yasmin Lacey's Summer Haze at the very top of our set. My name is Francesca Harding, your Tuesday night co-captain, musical captain. And we've got one final set to go before our hang comes to a close. It's always hard to say goodbye, especially when you're having a good time. Let's see, we're going to get into some more for sure. And also, there is a 1960s track that the more song kind of reminds me of. So let's first hear that 1960s track. If you know me, you're not going to be surprised that I'm playing it. Then we'll get into the new more, and then we'll see where we go. My name is Francesca Harding. Once again, thank you so much for being here. And you know, you chose KCRW today, and this is August. You can make a choice for the future of KCRW too. So it's Make a Will Month. I'm not sure if you are familiar with that, but including KCRW in your estate plans helps keep independent public media going for generations to come, and that absolutely is the goal. 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

0: Underneath My Voice, Odessa by the one and only Caribou. Taking it back just a little bit. Annoyed by She was just ahead. We also heard from Insane Park and Generals. They are a Korean fusion rock band. Very cool experimental stuff. And they're going to be performing here in Los Angeles on Saturday at Grand Performances. I do believe it is their Los Angeles debut. So if you'd like to see this Korean rock band rocking out on stage, come on down again to Grand Performances on Saturday. It begins at 6 p.m. They take the stage at 7. Gene Bautista is the DJ, and we also have a headliner, Pamua, with indigenous rhythms fused with gospel and soul and funk. It should be a really fun show. Free all ages. Go to grandperformances.org for more. More is a Canadian pop artist. He has a forthcoming full length coming soon this year. Definitely, you heard Don't Need It. And there's something about Don't Need It that recalled Simon and Garfunkel's Sound of Silence to me. And if you know how much I love Sound of Silence and Simon and Garfunkel, you know that is the largest compliment that I could pay to an artist. My name is Francesca Harding. This is KCRW Santa Monica, Los Angeles, KDRW Santa Barbara, KCRI Indio, Palm Springs, KCRU Oxnard Ventura, and KCRY Mojave, NPR for Southern California. John Tejada is up next. Have a great rest of the night. We'll be together again soon.
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4: KCRW 89.9, I'm John Tejada. Thanks so much for tuning in, spending time listening to tunes. Went on an archaeological dig for you this week, so I've got a stack of vinyl. Tonight is a vinyl-only night again. Going to be mixing it up for you. And going to close out the show a bit later with something I've been meaning to do for a while, which is to do a little feature focus on Mika Vainio and the early 90s sounds of the Sako label in Finland. But going to kick it off with Anthony Rother with Red Light District.

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89.9 KCRW. I'm John Tejada, mixing it up for you all night. Vinyl Only. This is a very cool Akufen remix of the Thomas Dolby classic One of Our Submarines. Before that, we had Plaid remixing Alien. Track is Frankie the Prankster. Move D with Cymbeline, and kicking it off with Anthony Rother, Red Light District. Got a cool Pepe Braddock remix coming right up after a short break.

0: 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Trans filmmaker Jane Schoenbrunn talks about how a second puberty in their 30s inspired their new film, Teenage Sex and Death at Camp Miasma. 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
1: 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This is a Pepe Braddock remix of Izzin Diz's track Mouth on Classic Recordings.

That's

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I'm John Tejada. Sounds of Subject, Dunky Frummer. Before that, Global Communication, The Groove, The Mod Wheel Mix. Inner City with Good Life, Buena Vida, Carl Craig Remix. And kicking off that block, Is and Diz, Mouth, Brad Peep's Remix for Friends, which is by Pepe Braddock. Lots more music coming up.

0: Hey, it's KCRW DJ Ann Litt inviting you out for summer nights at the Venda Museum. 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
1: 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I'm John Tejada, mixing it up for you. It is a vinyl only night. Thanks so much for tuning in and listening. This is Rubber J with Past Bedtime.

KCRW 89.9, I'm John Tejada. We are nearing the end of the first hour together. This is Andre Crommel featuring Shad Privat, Safari, James Holden remix. Before that, Cab Drivers, Lagoon of Endless Green, Edward, Horizon, Krikor, one of my favorites from a few years back, Peeping Tom, Come Into My Parlor, and kicking it off, a little taste of Rubber J, Past Bedtime. Another hour of music coming up, and this is KCRW Santa Monica, Los Angeles, KDRW Santa Barbara, KCRI, Indio, Palm Springs, KCRU, Oxnard, Ventura, and KCRY, Mojave, NPR for Southern California, a community service of Santa Monica College with independent journalism and music discovery. 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

KCRW 89.9, I'm John Tejada, listening to the Jedi Knights, Antacid. That's the Wish Mountain remix, a.k.a. Herbert. Susumu Yokota with the track Eo Oni from the Acid Mount Fuji album, originally out on Sublime. One of the best early 90s techno albums, in my opinion. Before that, Sten with Stalker, Claro Intellecto with Patience, and Silent Servant with Elmar. More music coming up.

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3: KCRW 89.9, I'm John Tejada. We've got a vinyl-only archaeological dig tonight. Some sounds from Link, a.k.a. Mark Pritchard, a.k.a. Reload and Global Communication. This is a very cool older classic called Amenity.

KCRW 89.9. I am John Tejada, ending this block of music with a little musical palindrome. Sounds of Reload. Started the set with sounds from Mark Pritchard as Link. This is Mark Pritchard as Reload with the track Can't Wait Tonight. Before that, Aphex, aka Aphex Twin, of course, from the Anlord series, from the 7th 12-inch of that series. Track is Pit Card. Basic Channel with Phillips Track 2. Dark Comedy, aka Kenny Larkin, with The Bar. And kicking off that block, Link with Amenity. At the top of the show, I mentioned I would end the night with a feature look back at the early 90s sounds of Mika Vainio and the Finnish label Sako, so that's coming right up.

0: 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Trans filmmaker Jane Schoenbrunn talks about how a second puberty in their 30s inspired their new film, Teenage Sex and Death at Camp Miasma. 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
1: 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A look back at some of the early 90s work from Mika Vainio, who was also part of Pansonic, originally Panasonic, on the Finnish label Sako Recordings. Check it out.

KCRW 89.9, I'm John Tejada. We have reached the end of the show, closing it out with a look back at the Finnish label Sako Recordings. Sorry to any Finnish people if I am mispronouncing that. Looking back at Mika Vainio and his earlier work, I remember the first few 12 inches coming out, and I wish I had copies of the originals because they would have holes drilled all through the center and they look so cool. You can pick those up on Discogs if you can find them for a pretty high price. Some of this stuff is on digital, some is not. It's all worth seeking out. It was early 90s, really, really influential stuff by a producer that we lost far too soon. Rest in peace, Mika Vainio. As always, I appreciate you listening. I hope you enjoyed it. I hope you're having a great week, and I will see you next week. And this is KCRW Santa Monica, Los Angeles, KDRW Santa Barbara, KCRI Indio, Palm Springs, KCRU Oxnard Ventura, and KCRY Mojave, NPR for Southern California, a community service of Santa Monica College with independent journalism and music discovery. 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

Black is that little space we find in the dark each night without a light, in the bend of dark arms, safe from trauma, grief, and strife. Black is the color of real jungle fever in Belize, Tanzania, or Papua New Guinea. 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
1: 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I'm Michelle Martin.
2: And I'm Steve Inskeep. The Food and Drug Administration is expected to decide as soon as today whether to approve a flu vaccine.
1: It would be the first flu vaccine that uses mRNA technology, and that is leading to some suspense about the approval.
2: NPR health correspondent Rob Stein joins us now. Rob, good morning.
3: Good morning, Steve.
2: What's the vaccine?
3: It's called Emflusiva, and it was developed by Moderna, the same company that made one of the two mRNA COVID-19 vaccines. And it works the same way. It stimulates the immune system into producing antibodies that can fight off viruses. In this case, flu viruses, instead of the coronavirus that causes COVID.
2: Oh, yeah, which was the same technology used in a COVID vaccine. How well does this one work?
3: It seems to work pretty well, Steve. Moderna tested the vaccine in more than 40,000 people and found that, number one, it looks safe.

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Just ask for it by name. 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

0: Affect Americans abroad, as NPR's Michelle Kellerman reports.
1: The State Department is closing down the embassy in the Caribbean island of Grenada and the consulates in Nagoya, Japan and Medan, Indonesia, as well as small posts in Winnipeg, Canada and Douala, Cameroon. The diplomatic offices have only a small number of employees. In Indonesia's case, the local guards far outnumber the four staffers at the consulate. The State Department has told Congress that the moves will save about $4.5 million a year. Last month, the department closed its consulate in Peshawar, Pakistan. It's moving ahead with plans to reopen embassies in Syria, Venezuela, and Libya. Michelle Kellerman, NPR News, the State Department.
0: There's still no winner in Michigan's Democratic Senate primary. The Associated Press has yet to call the race between progressive candidate Abdul El-Sayed and Congresswoman Haley Stevens, a moderate. The winner will face Republican Congressman Mike Rogers in November. In Missouri, Congressman Wesley Bell easily defeated former Congresswoman Cori Bush in the Democratic primary in the state's first congressional district. Wall Street futures are higher this morning. I'm Dave Mattingly in Washington.
2: 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Trans filmmaker Jane Schoenbrunn talks about how a second puberty in their 30s inspired their new film, Teenage Sex and Death at Camp Miasma. 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
4: Well, the FDA is about to decide whether to approve the first flu vaccine that uses the same mRNA technology that was used for the COVID-19 shots. Okay, right. So that coming up as Morning Edition continues right here. Stay with us.
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6: It's Morning Edition from NPR News. I'm Michelle Martin.
7: And I'm Steve Inskeep. The Food and Drug Administration is expected to decide as soon as today whether to approve a flu vaccine.
6: It would be the first flu vaccine that uses mRNA technology, and that is leading to some suspense about the approval.
7: NPR health correspondent Rob Stein joins us now. Rob, good morning.
8: Good morning, Steve.
7: What's the vaccine?
8: It's called Emflusiva, and it was developed by Moderna, the same company that made one of the two mRNA COVID-19 vaccines. And it works the same way. It stimulates the immune system into producing antibodies that can fight off viruses. In this case, flu viruses instead of the coronavirus that causes COVID.
7: Oh, yeah, which was the same technology used in a COVID vaccine. How well does this one work?
8: It seems to work pretty well, Steve. Moderna tested the vaccine in more than 40,000 people and found that, number one, it looks safe, and number two, it appears to produce stronger protection than traditional flu vaccines in people age 50 and older. Based on that, independent FDA advisors voted unanimously in June to recommend that the FDA approve Emflusiva. I asked Michael Osterholm, an infectious disease expert at the University of Minnesota, what he thinks about the vaccine.
9: I think this is really a critical step forward in advancing influenza vaccine technology. And I think it's just imperative that the FDA come down with an affirmative decision.
8: Because while the current flu vaccines work okay, a lot of people still get the flu even if they've been vaccinated. And stronger protection isn't the only advantage of this new mRNA flu vaccine.
7: Oh, what other advantages are you thinking of?
8: So mRNA vaccines can be updated much more easily. So like if a new strain suddenly emerges, like it did this past season, the vaccines can be reformulated much more quickly to make them more protective. That would be especially important if a really new flu strain evolved, sparking another flu pandemic. mRNA vaccines can also be produced much faster than traditional vaccines. Here's Michael Alsterholm again.

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1: KCRW sponsors include HBO, presenting Monsters of God. From the director of Tiger King and Chimp Crazy, this docuseries explores the underworld of the billion-dollar reptile smuggling trade. 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
3: Live from NPR News in Washington, I'm Dave Mattingly. The Democratic Senate primary in Michigan remains too close to call this morning between progressive candidate Abdul El-Sayed and Congresswoman Haley Stevens, a moderate. Republican Congressman Chuck Edwards of North Carolina says he's ending his reelection bid. The announcement comes 2 days after the House Ethics Committee recommended Edwards be censured for inappropriate conduct toward two female aides in his office. With the November elections less than 3 months away, NPR's Hansi Lo Wong says a longstanding legal protection for eligible voters in most states is now in effect.
4: What's known as the 90-day quiet period before federal elections is beginning in the 44 states, plus Washington, D.C., that must follow the 1993 National Voter Registration Act. Those states are supposed to have finished any program for systematically removing ineligible voters from their rolls. Congress passed this ban on late mass purges to make sure any eligible voters who mistakenly get flagged have enough time to resolve problems and vote. But the Trump administration and Republican officials in states like Ohio are pushing courts to change how that ban works. They argue it does not apply to programs for removing non-U.S. citizens. The Supreme Court has agreed to hear an Arizona case about this issue during its next term. In 2024, the High Court allowed a late purge in Virginia that canceled registrations of U.S. citizens eligible to vote. Hansi Lo Wong, NPR News.
3: This is NPR News. Republican Senator Susan Collins of Maine says she will vote against Todd Blanche's nomination to be Attorney General. The Senate Judiciary Committee advanced the nomination to the full Senate yesterday in a 12-10 party-line vote. With Collins planning to vote no, Blanche's nomination would likely be in trouble in the full Senate if another GOP senator joins Collins in voting against him. Taiwan's annual military exercises are underway as China continues to put diplomatic and military pressure on the island. Jan Commonson Broomby reports from Taipei.
5: This is Joe's focus on decentralized decision-making, mimicking a scenario in which Beijing disables Taiwan's command and logistics.

0: how citizens would react if communications technology was interrupted. Today's drills come as head of Taiwan's National Security Council, Joseph Wu, referred to the US as Taipei's closest security partner. The US does not recognize Taiwan diplomatically, but is obliged by law to sell defensive arms to the island. Responding to news of the drills, China's Ministry of Foreign Affairs last week said plans for Taiwanese independence are, quote, doomed to fail. For NPR News, I'm Jan Kamenzenbrumby in Hanoi.
1: Stocks on Wall Street opened higher this morning following yesterday's record-high finishes for the Dow and the S&P 500. Right now, the Dow is up 422 points. I'm Dave Mattingly in Washington.
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3: The Justice Department is increasingly charging people protesting Trump's immigration campaign with criminal conspiracy, which can lead to years in federal prison. That has some legal experts worried.
4: I think it's important to see these indictments and the use of this law for what it is, which is an attempt to scare Americans.
3: I'm Elsa Chang. That story on All Things Considered from NPR News.
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2: 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Going to be another roasty, toasty day, up to triple digits in some areas of the Southland.
6: It's Morning Edition from NPR News. I'm Michelle Martin.
7: And I'm Steve Inskeep. Good morning. The House Ethics Committee is investigating Ohio Republican lawmaker Max Miller. Miller is accused of abusing his ex-wife, Emily Moreno, and his daughter, who's a toddler. He denies these allegations. The accusations amount to a family crisis on Capitol Hill because Miller's former father-in-law is Republican Senator Bernie Moreno. He spoke with reporters yesterday about his daughter.
8: She fears what this guy is capable of. You can't fathom what that makes me feel like when the dad's number one job is to protect your kids.
7: Miller says he has no plans to resign or to stop running for re-election. NPR political reporter Elena Moore has been following all this. Elena, good morning.
9: Good morning.
7: Give me some more details. What are the allegations exactly?
9: Well, a lot of this stems from an ongoing legal battle happening between Miller and his ex-wife over custody of their young daughter. Moreno filed for divorce in 2024, and according to court records, accuses Miller of abuse, alleging he once threw hot water on her, pushed her against a wall, and held a gun to her head. She's also alleging that Miller broke their daughter's collarbone. Over the weekend, Miller responded, saying in a lengthy video on social media that he denied ever abusing his daughter or ex-wife.
10: My former wife is engaging in a pattern of reporting incredible, serious, and destructive allegations with absolutely no evidence.
7: Tricky situation for Republicans, to say the least, with a congressman on one side and a senator on the other. What have Republican leaders said?
9: I mean, not much. Senator Moreno is one of the only Republicans in Congress publicly calling on Miller to resign. Moreno had been pretty quiet for months on this, but spoke up after Miller's, you know, posted that video on social media. Moreno says Miller is a danger to his daughter and granddaughter and that he lacks, quote, basic standards of character required to hold elected office. Miller on Tuesday called for a House ethics investigation to clear his name. And soon after that, Steve, the panel said they were looking into domestic violence and drug use allegations.
7: Oh, interesting that Miller himself asked for the investigation. Yeah. What might the investigation look like?
9: Well, depending on what they find, committee members can do a few things. In some cases, they can refer their investigation to the Department of Justice or state law enforcement, but we've also seen the panel recommend a member be expelled or censured in the past. I mean, just on Monday, we saw the House Ethics Committee censure Republican Congressman Chuck Edwards of North Carolina over allegations that he harassed staff.

0: Oregon, and Montana. I'm Dave Mattingly in Washington.
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2: The Justice Department is increasingly charging people protesting Trump's immigration campaign with criminal conspiracy, which can lead to years in federal prison. That has some legal experts worried.
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1: 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Moviegoers, take note. Christopher Nolan's The Odyssey is going to have some more opportunities to see the film in 70 millimeters at the Alex Theater in Glendale. That has become the nation's top grossing theater for 70 millimeter presentations of this film. It's 7:34.
5: 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I'm Michelle Martin.
6: And I'm Steve Inskeep. The Food and Drug Administration is expected to decide as soon as today whether to approve a flu vaccine.
5: It would be the first flu vaccine that uses mRNA technology, and that is leading to some suspense about the approval.
6: NPR health correspondent Rob Stein joins us now. Rob, good morning.
7: Good morning, Steve.
6: What's the vaccine?
7: It's called Emflusiva, and it was developed by Moderna, the same company that made one of the two mRNA COVID-19 vaccines. And it works the same way. It stimulates the immune system into producing antibodies that can fight off viruses. In this case, flu viruses instead of the coronavirus that causes COVID.
6: Oh, yeah, which was the same technology used in a COVID vaccine. How well does this one work?
7: It seems to work pretty well, Steve. Moderna tested the vaccine in more than 40,000 people and found that, number one, it looks safe, and number two, it appears to produce stronger protection than traditional flu vaccines in people age 50 and older. Based on that, independent FDA advisors voted unanimously in June to recommend that the FDA approve Emflusiva. I asked Michael Osterholm, an infectious disease expert at the University of Minnesota, what he thinks about the vaccine.
8: I think this is really a critical step forward in advancing influenza vaccine technology. And I think it's just imperative that the FDA come down with an affirmative decision.
7: Because while the current flu vaccines work okay, a lot of people still get the flu even if they've been vaccinated. And stronger protection isn't the only advantage of this new mRNA flu vaccine.
6: Oh, what other advantages are you thinking of?
7: So mRNA vaccines can be updated much more easily. So like if a new strain suddenly emerges, like it did this past season, the vaccines can be reformulated much more quickly to make them more protective. That would be especially important if a really new flu strain evolved, sparking another flu pandemic. mRNA vaccines can also be produced much faster than traditional vaccines. Here's Michael Osterholm again.
8: Right there, that is a game changer in a major way.
7: But don't forget, Steve, mRNA technology is very controversial.
6: Oh, I won't forget. But what is that controversy really about?
7: So, you know, the vaccine mandates during the pandemic left a lot of people very angry about the COVID shots, and there was a lot of misinformation about the shot's safety. Health Secretary Robert F. Kennedy Jr. and other top Trump administration officials have been extremely hostile to mRNA vaccines. They made it harder to get the COVID shots and slashed hundreds of millions of dollars for research into new mRNA vaccines. Also, the FDA initially refused to even review Emflusiva, only reconsidering after intense blowback. Opponents still hope the FDA won't approve Emflusiva. I talked about this with Dr. Brian Hooker. He's the chief scientific officer at Children's Health Defense. That's an anti-vaccine group once headed by Kennedy.
9: I really believe that this technology is just too new. There has not been the adequate level of study of the implications for, you know, literally everybody. I just feel like the train is leaving the station and we're not ready yet.
7: So

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1: And this is 89.9 KCRW. I'm Alex Cohen, and this local news update is brought to you by 3-Day Blinds. California has sued the Trump administration a whopping 82 times during the president's second term. Cap Radio's Laura Fitzgerald has more on where all these legal challenges stand.
2: 82 lawsuits against the Trump administration. That's more than one lawsuit per week on average. The state sued over birthright citizenship, Trump's deployment of National Guard troops in California, and the president's tariff policy, just to name a few. California Attorney General Rob Bonta touted the state's legal wins.
3: We have won at an incredible percentage. 83% of the time we have prevailed in our cases.
2: Bonta says the lawsuits have protected $207 billion in funding for California. State lawmakers set aside $25 million at the start of Trump's second term for expected legal challenges. Money, Democratic Assembly Speaker Robert Rivas says, was a good investment.
4: And nothing is more important to affordability than making sure Californians receive the services they've already paid for.
2: Bonta says the state spent around $28 million on legal challenges so far.
1: That was Cap Radio's Laura Fitzgerald. Malibu officials are urging Caltrans and other state agencies to accelerate permanent efforts to stabilize PCH in areas threatened by coastal erosion.
5: KCRW sponsors include U.S. Blanks, makers of T-shirts, sweatshirts, and tops for back to school, as well as fashion basics to fit the whole family, all sustainably made here in Los Angeles. More at usblanks.net.
1: 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Look for low clouds and fog this morning here in Southern California. Highs are going to be in the mid-70s to the mid-80s from the beaches to downtown Los Angeles. It's 8:21.
6: It's Morning Edition from NPR News. I'm Steve Inskeep.
7: I'm Michelle Martin.
6: And I'm A. Martinez. The web series Recess Therapy has brought brief and insightful conversations with children to millions of people.
8: A lot of grown-ups are obsessed with looking young. What do you think about that?
9: If it hurts you, then you probably shouldn't do it. Because, like, even if looking young looks good, if it doesn't feel good, then you probably shouldn't do it.
8: That's crazy good advice.
6: That is show creator and author Julian Shapiro Barnum. And after years of chats just like that one with a wise child who is not named in the video, he's bottled up the advice from kids into a new book called How to Grow Up Without Becoming a Grown-Up. You argue that adults would be a lot happier if they acted just like children.
8: So I firmly do believe this, that I think we all look at kids and envy their freedoms. Once you're a grown-up, you can look back and see how freely kids feel their emotions, how amazing kids are at making new friends, how free their imagination is. And so what the book kind of aims to do is outline all of those little ways that kids do implement their freedoms, and I try to show how we adults could bring them into our day-to-day lives.
6: All right, so let's get into specifics. You have recommendations on how to jumpstart our imagination as adults. How do we do that?
8: Well, you know, kids imagine constantly. They imagine something, and then they play make-believe. They think about what it would be like to be a pirate, and then the next thing you know, they're jumping on the couch. They're sword fighting. Like, they live out that fantasy immediately. Adults daydream about what it would be like to do X, Y, and Z, but it stays in our heads. And what I try to do in the book is outline how we can take our imaginings and get used to, like kids, bringing them into our bodies. Over time, if you can invite that sense of curiosity and play, all of a sudden you're doing things that you might not have thought you would be able to do.
6: So there was a conversation in the book you had with Kiara, 7 years old,
8: yes,
6: in New York City. And you asked, why do grown-ups have less energy? Mm-hmm. The response blew me down because I'm thinking, who is this wise 7-year-old that seems to know everything? Here's the response. They are, okay, why do grown-ups have less energy? They are less excited about life. They think life has passed them by. They think every day is just a regular day.
8: Kiara is brilliant. But I think that's true. I think kids are so excited about life. Like, they wake up on a Saturday morning at 6 a.m., not because they have to, but because they, like, cannot wait for the day.
6: Yeah.
8: Like, to be a kid is to be so enamored by the little things, the bug under the rock, or the possibility of ice cream.
6: To be excited about life.
8: Exactly, to be excited about life. And I think I aim to do that more.
6: But Julian, I can already hear people listening to this thinking, okay, well, what's the difference then between not acting like a grown-up and then being immature?
8: Well, I think immaturity is not such a bad word. To be a kid, like, really is to break the rules. You know, when we are kids, we are told, don't do this by adults constantly. And when you are a kid, you do not listen to that ever. And as we become older, we start to be that adult in our own heads. We start to listen to our own set of rules that start to define who we are. We start to tell ourselves, no, I don't do that. No, I am this kind of person. And I feel like to be immature or to be childish is to get comfortable breaking those rules and see who you are outside of who you tell yourself you can be.
6: Red button syndrome.
8: Oh, yes.
6: What is red button syndrome?
8: So, you know, I opened the book with talking about rules because when I was a kid, my mom said I had red button syndrome, which basically meant if I was told not to do something, I would do it. I see so many kids have that. The amount of times I've said, like, please just don't touch the microphone, and the next thing they do is touch the microphone. It's provocation without intent of offending. Like, kids want to test. They want to see what happens if they don't listen. And often they gain something from it. Like, I don't know, when my friends and I used to do this thing called British Night, where we would get dressed in three-piece suits and put on top hats, and we'd spend the whole night pretending to be British men. And we'd go bar hopping, and it broke every rule.
6: Please tell me you had an accent to go along with
8: it. Oh, of course. You know, we'd be talking like this, and we'd go, it's a pleasure to meet you. My name is Damien Roderick, and I'm from London. And we had such a good time. We didn't hurt anybody. We made friends. We'd text the next day and tell them that we weren't really who we said we were. And I feel like anything you can do to fill your cup, anything you can do to, like, have fun and have a unique and new experience is a feather in your hat and is powerful in its own right.
6: So, Julian, I want to get biblical with you for a second, if that's okay.
8: Oh, Lord, let's do it.
6: Here we go. 1 Corinthians 13:11.
8: My favorite one.
6: Here's the verse. When I was a child, I spake as a child. I understood as a child. I thought as a child. But when I became a man, I put away childish things. That verse goes counter to everything that I read in your book. So I'm putting the two books together. The Bible versus how to grow up without becoming a grown-up. How do you respond to that train of thought?
8: You know, I'm always comparing my work to the Bible. I'm kind of shocked by how many people talk about kids as if they never were one. People always say to me, like, ugh, I can't talk to kids. I don't like kids. Or, like, I don't know how you work with kids like that. And I think we forget that, like, not that long ago, honey, you was that. I think one should never lose their connection to childishness. Like, who are we if we don't have an ability to play and dream and, like, feel freely? Like, all of the best things about humanity were things that we were cultivating when we were young. So I feel like a healthy tether to one's childish self is just to be a healthier person. And I think there's a lot to aspire to have and to desire to emulate.
6: Julian Shapiro Barnum is the creator and host of web series Recess Therapy and also the author of How to Grow Up Without Becoming a Grown-Up. Julian, thanks a lot.
8: Such an honor. I'm a fan. Thank you for having me.

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1: 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And some exciting news for fans of former SNL star Bowen Yang. He's making his Broadway debut as none other than Mary Todd Lincoln in Oh Mary, happening in New York this fall. I'll try to go if I can. How about you? It's 8:34.
2: It's Morning Edition from NPR News. I'm Michelle Martin.
3: And I'm Steve Inskeep. Good morning. The House Ethics Committee is investigating Ohio Republican lawmaker Max Miller. Miller is accused of abusing his ex-wife, Emily Moreno, and his daughter, who's a toddler. He denies these allegations. The accusations amount to a family crisis on Capitol Hill because Miller's former father-in-law is Republican Senator Bernie Moreno. He spoke with reporters yesterday about his daughter.
4: She fears what this guy is capable of. You can't fathom what that makes me feel like when the dad's number one job is to protect your kids.
3: Miller says he has no plans to resign or to stop running for re-election. NPR political reporter Elena Moore has been following all this. Elena, good morning.
5: Good morning.
3: Give me some more details. What are the allegations exactly?
5: Well, a lot of this stems from an ongoing legal battle happening between Miller and his ex-wife over custody of their young daughter. Moreno filed for divorce in 2024, and according to court records, accuses Miller of abuse, alleging he once threw hot water on her, pushed her against a wall, and held a gun to her head. She's also alleging that Miller broke their daughter's collarbone. Over the weekend, Miller responded, saying in a lengthy video on social media that he denied ever abusing his daughter or ex-wife.
6: My former wife is engaging in a pattern of reporting incredible, serious, and destructive allegations with absolutely no evidence.
3: Tricky situation for Republicans, to say the least, with a congressman on one side and a senator on the other. What have Republican leaders said?
5: I mean, not much. Senator Moreno is one of the only Republicans in Congress publicly calling on Miller to resign. Moreno had been pretty quiet for months on this, but spoke up after Miller's, you know, posted that video on social media. Moreno says Miller is a danger to his daughter and granddaughter and that he lacks, quote, basic standards of character required to hold elected office. Miller on Tuesday called for a House ethics investigation to clear his name. And soon after that, Steve, the panel said they were looking into domestic violence and drug use allegations.
3: Oh, interesting that Miller himself asked for the investigation. Yeah. What might the investigation look like?
5: Depending on what they find, committee members can do a few things. In some cases, they can refer their investigation to the Department of Justice or state law enforcement. But we've also seen the panel recommend a member be expelled or censured. Just on Monday, we saw the House Ethics Committee recommend that Republican Congressman Chuck Edwards of North Carolina be censured over allegations that he harassed staffers, which he denies. Though just this morning, Edwards has also said he'll no longer run for re-election. But critics of this system argue it has real limits. Progressive attorney Cheyenne Hunt leads the organization Reckoning Action, which works to combat misogyny in public life.
7: There's really no meaningful transparency into what goes on and how these complaints are evaluated. It's really where, you know, complaints go to die in most cases. They spend months, sometimes years, behind closed doors.
5: She told me that the overall system is designed with a fundamental flaw, which is asking lawmakers to police themselves and their colleagues.
3: Because it's an election year, I have to ask about the political implications of all this.
5: Yeah. Well, you know, as for Edwards in North Carolina, Republicans will now need to find a new candidate. And it does create some political trickiness for GOP leaders, given he represents a district that is considered only lean Republican by the Cook Political Report. As for Miller, you know, he represents a seat in Northeast Ohio. It's traditionally been a pretty safe Republican seat. But in a year where Republicans are fighting to keep hold of their slim majority, Miller remaining in the race could boost momentum for Democrats to try and flip

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1: And this is 89.9 KCRW. Good morning. I'm Alex Cohen. Metro officials say that homelessness on the transit system has dropped by 57% over the last 2 years. The transit agency credits its newly formed Care-Based Services Division, which combines law enforcement with outreach and intervention strategies to improve public safety. L.A. Mayor and Metro Board Chair Karen Bass says the agency has worked to provide housing for people who use the rail and bus system.
2: We are actually moving to provide the services and the support, even housing, which is something that has not been mentioned, that Metro's even moved to provide housing to get people off the trains that were riding the trains, especially during COVID.
1: Metro says their housing team has connected roughly 350 individuals with permanent housing over the past year. Malibu officials are urging Caltrans and other state agencies to accelerate permanent efforts to try and stabilize Pacific Coast Highway in areas threatened by coastal erosion. This following the Palisades fire. City officials say they've been working with Caltrans and other agencies to assess worsening erosion along the highway in the burn area. Some experts are warning that winter storms and expected El Nino conditions could further undermine the roadway. And fans of the Odyssey will have a little bit more of a stretch to see it in 70 millimeter at the Alex Theater. This is the first return to studio film's first run after more than 35 years. It's 8:44.
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1: Back in the 1970s, Pasadena and Altadena were meccas for infamous backyard beer bashes featuring then unknown local bands like Van Halen. Fast forward a couple of decades and a new DIY backyard music scene has emerged. Teenage punk and indie bands are turning to backyard lots and other unconventional venues for shows, which are drawing kids from all over Southern California. More now from reporter Stephen Cuevas.
6: This night's show is in the backyard of a newly rebuilt home on Altadena's scorched west side, surrounded by vacant lots. But the evening's mood is celebratory for the dozens of teenagers dancing along with the young Afrobeat-influenced collective called Persona Non Grata.
7: Ready, Altadena? Okay. 1, 2, 3.
8: The shows were a little smaller in the beginning, and then slowly more and more people started to be aware of the space, and people like just having something to do and somewhere to go out to.
6: 16-year-old Elise Lamand plays guitar in the Altadena Quintet last Friday.
8: I feel like since the fire, people have put a lot of effort into making sure young people have somewhere to go and they can go out and gather and stuff.
6: These all-ages backyard shows are an offshoot of Altadena Musicians, a nonprofit launched after the Eaton fire to get musical instruments back into the hands of musicians who lost gear in the fire. Matt Chait is the co-founder of a newly formed nonprofit called Backyard Party. He's a former music industry executive and runs the sound at all the shows and acts as a technical and creative advisor to a growing crop of eclectic teenage garage bands. He says the kids who went through the Eaton Fire need the outlet.
9: If they want to write songs about it, they absolutely should. If they want to move past it and just sing about, you know, cars or boys or whatever the hell they want to sing about, they should do that.
6: 14-year-old Sadie Denver, lead singer of the band Last Friday, says the early backyard shows were a way to raise money for fire-affected kids and their families, including three of her own bandmates.
8: We wanted to do, like, fundraisers and stuff for it because we knew so many people who, Malena, Inez, Elise was affected, too. Everyone is affected.
6: Over the last year, Backyard Party has grown into a volunteer-run, donor-supported nonprofit with a newly launched summer school program offering tips about gear, songwriting, and the music business for kids and for parents.
9: There's such an incredible amount of social education that goes on around something as simple as a punk show that we feel that beyond just the stage, we're really providing a much bigger service. There's graphic design, photography, there's booking. If these things didn't happen, the bands wouldn't have anywhere to play. There wouldn't be money to pay them.
6: On a recent weekday night, the members of Last Friday crowd into a small one-room backyard studio at the home of 17-year-old drummer Charlie Bowman for rehearsal. The band leans on a collection of covers by contemporary bands like Wet Leg and South Pasadena's The Linda Lindas. Tonight, they're also running through PJ Harvey's 90s indie rock classic, 50 Foot Queenie. During the shows, the adults mostly keep their distance while the kids, depending on the band, crowd up against a makeshift stage, usually a back porch, sing along or kick up a gentle mosh pit on the lawn, like when Orange County garage band The Lawn Chairs came to town. Year-old Inez Bryce is the lead guitarist in Last Friday. She says the backyard shows have also turned into a place to put away your phones, make new connections, and just feel like you're a part of something bigger.
10: Sometimes people that don't know each other, I see them like coming together and talking with each other, and I think that that's really unique, that like not a lot of like situations can provide just like this, like you can talk with someone like no matter what.

0: Not everyone in Last Friday is trying to be a rock star, but drummer Charlie Bowman, who also plays in the metallic hardcore band Love at First Fight, is eager to get into a van and hit the road.
1: Dude, I would love to have a career in music. I have a backup plan too, just to like leave and travel the world. Like the great filter of like being a musician is like getting out there and like getting people who aren't in your local area to know you. And that's how you get fans, you know, you go and play.
0: Backyard Party will be sponsoring live shows through the summer at Water Village, Altadena, El Sereno, downtown LA, and even Orange County. They're in a skate ramp, another one's in a veterans hall, and maybe one will pop up in a backyard near you.

yesterday. Just felt like I needed some energy injected right at the top. Phony People right here. Remember them? They're still around. This track is from a few years back. Once You Say Hello is the name of it. And hello to you. It's KCRW. And we continue. I'm your friend and frequency, Novena Carmel, for Morning Becomes Eclectic.

0: Good morning, friend. It is a morning becomes eclectic indeed here on 89.9 KCRW. If you know the 1980 French film La Boom, you may recognize that song. That's a cover from Forever Pavot. He's a French artist who is known for doing kind of like a retro-futuristic sound, elements of Ennio Morricone, psychedelic pop. Forever Pavot, the name of the artist. It was right after Jack White on his new album. Jack White will be at the Hollywood Palladium September 28th and 29th, live. I'm Novena Carmel here with you, just exploring all kinds of sounds, taking it back to 1977, Astrid Gilberto's 11th studio album called That Girl from Ipanema. So much fun we're going to have this morning. We've got a live performance from Freako coming up, also a ticket giveaway. Tohar is going to stop by and share a selection with us this morning. Coming up next, we're going to keep it kind of dubbed out like this with the latest from Girl Ultra. As we wait patiently for the clouds to clear away, or maybe you don't want them to clear away. I mean, it is a nice reprieve from all that hot sun. Whatever your mood, we've got the music for it right here on Morning Becomes Eclectic. Thanks for tuning in.
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0: Well, the Democratic Party's progressive wing notched another win today. Abdul El-Sayed narrowly won Michigan's Democratic nomination for U.S. Senate. How this impacts the party's midterm chances on 89.9 KCRW.
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3: The Justice Department is increasingly charging people protesting Trump's immigration campaign with criminal conspiracy, which can lead to years in federal prison. That has some legal experts worried.
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3: I'm Elsa Chang. That story on All Things Considered from NPR News.
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Morning Becomes Eclectic is happening right now in your ears and all around you on 89.9 KCRW. I'm Novena Carmel, having a Wednesday with you live from KCRW HQ. That was from 1981, a reggae version of the 1968 Barbara Acklin classic, Am I the Same Girl? Charmaine Burnett on vocals this time around. And from 2017, Molly Nilsson, the Swedish singer-songwriter, with her song, Mona Lisa's Smile. Plus some Girl Ultra, her latest single is Denise, and she's from Mexico City. Doing a lot of traveling around here, whether it is genres, time, or even around the world. And we continue to do so. We're taking it to the 80s in our next set. One that is from the 80s and then a song that is inspired by the 80s that is brand new. I'm from the 80s also.

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This year marks the 40th anniversary of the Lemonheads' debut album, Happy Head. You just heard a track from it, and it was released in 1986. Here's one from 2026. Irish artist She with the new song, Woman. It's Morning Becomes Eclectic on KCRW.

0: from Los Angeles, California, a band called Automatic, one from a previous album of theirs called Excess. Turn Away, the name of that track. It followed the Irish producer She, with a new song, Woman, featuring Daydream. If you're in San Francisco, Automatic have a show coming up on August 7th. It says Golden Gate Park. It must be a festival or something. Maybe it's like Stern Grove, but they'll be there. And if you're in Eugene, Oregon, or around those parts, John Henry's is where they are tonight. And this is KCRW Santa Monica, Los Angeles, KDRW Santa Barbara, KCRI Indio, Palm Springs, KCRU Oxnard, Ventura, and KCRY Mojave, NPR for Southern California, a community service of Santa Monica College with independent journalism and music discovery, freedom of expression funded by you. 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A few news headlines from NPR are coming up next. And then after that, a KCRW exclusive selection for our guest that'll be here on Friday. That's Corinne Bailey Ray. Her doing a live version of a classic. And it is absolutely beautiful. We'll be listening to it together coming up in just moments. I'm Novena Carmel here with you for a Wednesday on Morning Becomes Eclectic.
1: Live from NPR News in Washington, I'm Kristen Wright. Michigan's heavily contested Democratic Senate primary has been decided. Progressive Abdul El-Sayed narrowly defeated moderate Haley Stevens. Michigan Public Radio's Russ McNamara reports the race was among the most expensive Senate primaries ever.
2: Pro-Israel lobby AIPAC and other groups spent over $60 million on ads for Stevens and against El-Sayed. Speaking to supporters in Detroit earlier this morning, El-Sayed focused on his general election opponent, Republican former Congressman Mike Rogers, and bringing all Democrats together.
3: We have a responsibility to assure that we unite to make sure that Mike Rogers never sees the inside of the U.S. Senate.
2: This will be Rogers' second attempt at the office. He narrowly lost 2 years ago to Democrat Alyssa Slotkin. For NPR News, I'm Russ McNamara in Detroit.
1: Virginia's congressional Democratic primary is among those closely watched around the country as well. Former Representative Elaine Luria defeated three other Democrats, including a challenge from the left. She's looking to get her seat back. She lost it after serving on the January 6th committee. Luria will face Republican Congresswoman Jen Kiggins in a rematch in November. Both are military veterans. Russia carried out another round of missile attacks in the Ukrainian capital, killing at least 17 people. NPR's Greg Myrie reports.
4: Russia fired more than two dozen ballistic and hypersonic missiles into Kyiv and its suburbs, igniting large blazes that lit up the night. At daybreak, the sky remained hazy with acrid smoke. The deadliest attack was at a train platform where eight people were killed while waiting for a train that was running late. Ukraine says it's exhausted its stockpile of U.S.-made Patriot air defense missiles that have limited the damage from Russian attacks in recent years. President Volodymyr Zelensky is pleading with the U.S. and other nations to resupply Ukraine. Greg Myrie, NPR News, Kyiv.
1: Congressman Chuck Edwards is dropping his reelection bid after a censure recommendation, NPR's Barbara Sprunt reports.
5: The North Carolina Republican says he will complete his current term but is ending his reelection campaign. Following a months-long investigation, the Bipartisan Ethics Committee recommended a full House censure after finding Edwards had engaged in unprofessional and inappropriate conduct towards two young female staffers. Edwards cooperated with that investigation and has denied any wrongdoing. The committee said it found no evidence that he engaged in sexual activity or propositioned the staffers. A committee of North Carolina Carolina's 11th congressional district will convene next week to select a Republican to replace Edwards on the November ballot. Barbara Sprunt, NPR News, Washington.
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0: 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They now offer Duck.ai, where users can chat privately with AI. 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
0: 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I'm Novena Carmel here with you. 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Feel free to join in there. And on Friday, if you tune in, you'll be able to see Corinne Bailey Ray, who will be our special guest, hanging out, talking about her albums, her new children's book, her 20th anniversary of her debut album. And it's always fun when we have artists that have a long history with KCRW to dig into their previous appearances with us. And a lot of times we have really special live recordings. So I was like, what Corinne Bailey Ray live KCRW recording do we have? And there are the classics like Girl Put Your Records On, which we'll hear in the coming days. But then I found her doing a version of a classic written by Jay Livingston and Ray Evans, made famous by Doris Day in the Alfred Hitchcock film The Man Who Knew Too Much in 1956, and then reimagined and funkified by Sly and the Family Stone in 1973, which, if you know, is close to my heart, as that is my personal family. And so I was just really struck to hear her doing Sly and the Family Stone's version of that song. It is called Que Sera Sera. And the one we're going to hear is for a KCRW benefit back in 2010. Check this out, Corinne Bailey Ray and band, Que Sera Sera, live on KCRW.

0: It's KCRW's Morning Becomes Eclectic. That was new work from Dana and Alden called Summer Nights. Just so perfect for the season that we're in and the fact that KCRW has an event called Summer Nights all throughout the summer. We continue. Had an amazing one this past Saturday at CAM. We'll be at the Wende Museum with Ann Litt and Nasir Nasirzadeh this weekend. Free summer events in public spaces. It's always great to see you there. And you can check out all of them at kcrw.com/summernights. I'm Novena here with you, Novena Carmel to be specific. And right before Dana and Alden, we got Detroit House Ensemble with Only Love Can Save Me and Syd, S-Y-D, of a group called The Internet from right here in Los Angeles. She's got a new album out called Beard, like the thing that's on your chin. And I guess it could be around your face too, depending on the size of your beard. Well, the track My Love is the one that we heard this morning. Great to have you tuned in from wherever you are. We're currently on YouTube, youtube.com/KCRW. 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And one of my favorite things is how people are in the chat from all over the world. Bloomington, Indiana, Koreatown here in LA, El Sereno, Wrightwood, Sherman Oaks, Point Mugu, Southwest Virginia Mountains, Cypress, Lake Forest, North Hollywood, Alhambra, and Eagle Rock all representing this morning. 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
0: And I'm Novena Carmel here with you on KCRW for Morning Becomes Eclectic, hanging out with social media guru Tohar Zamir, who not only is a social media guru but is a music lover and knows about all kinds of music, whether it's current stuff or selections from the past. So Tohar, what do you have for us today?
4: Hi Novena. I'm going to give my bona fides and just let everyone at home know I'm wearing an Amoeba Music shirt, so nice. I know what I'm talking about today.
0: Yes.
4: I picked a song that you might have heard in the soundtrack to the Paul Thomas Anderson movie Inherent Vice. The song is Vitamin C by Can. Maybe you know it, you probably do on this station, but it's one of my favorites because of the incredible drumming on the track.
0: Yeah.
4: So I want to talk for a second about this drummer. His name is Jackie Leibesite. He's a German drummer who is part of this band Can, who is maybe singular in having my favorite over-the-top drumming style. So I want to compare him kind of to like Clyde Stubblefield, Bill Bruford, Billy Cobham, or Ringo.
0: Okay.
4: In that he always plays the right thing for the song. Mm-hmm. So I've been trying for months to recreate these drums, sitting at home just playing. Of course, I'm not a very good drummer. But when you hear what he does on this track, pay attention to a lot of double kicks, very light on the snare. And what happens is this very simple song from the 70s becomes super danceable and propelled and driven. And it's a drum sound that ends up being super influential. A lot of artists have gone on to try to do essentially these drums exactly. Mm-hmm. I'm looking at you, Beck, friend of the station. We know you've tried. But yeah, there's a reason why this is one of my favorites, and I think people at home are going to really dig it.
0: Let's check it out. Can Vitamin C, an absolute classic here on KCRW.

0: That's Vitamin C from Can on Morning Becomes Eclectic. Incredible drums there. A track selected today by Tohar Zamir. And Tohar, you were talking about Beck definitely having tracks that have that Can sound. And Paper Tiger kind of stood out as one of those. Would you agree?
1: Yeah, I agree. Paper Tiger, it's a funny thing because Beck uses kind of the Can drum formula all over his sound. But Paper Tiger is interesting because he has the drums there played by another very famous drummer, James Gadson.
0: Mm-hmm.
1: So I really like that thing where a musician will have like a repertory set of players, like almost the Wes Anderson thing where there's a few artists who he likes to work with. And with Beck, it's almost like you could see his albums being a place where he takes the stuff he's into and then makes other artists who he liked reinterpret it.
0: Yeah, I love that. That's a great way to look at it. Let's check out Paper Tiger and see if we hear the similarity with James Gadson on drums.

0: back to civilization, but there's no road back to you.
1: Another selection where the syncopated drumming is the backbone of that song, Paper Tiger from Beck. And someone in our YouTube chat mentioned Yusuf Days as having some lineage from the Vitamin C can drum sound, and I could hear that. Here's a selection from Yusuf Days featuring Tom Misch on Morning Becomes Eclectic. It's KCRW.

Yeah, that's the sound of Yusuf Days on drums. This morning becomes eclectic. Tom Misch joining him. We're also live on YouTube right now, youtube.com/KCRW. I love how active the chat is. People talking about all of their favorite drummers and some of their songs that they love the drumming of, like Rocksteady by Aretha Franklin. We have Idris Muhammad mentioned in the chat as well. Elvin Jones. And the great Tony Allen, who we're listening to right here. And on the horn, Hugh Masekela. This is one of my favorites to play on KCRW.

0: Thanks so much for joining us. 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Some crazy drumming can also be heard throughout the prolific catalog of King Gizzard and the Lizard Wizard. I'm always happy anytime I have a chance to say their name. And they have a new album on the way. It is High Energy. There's two singles out so far, and we're going to play the latest from it coming up next here on Morning Becomes Eclectic.
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0: A moment to reset here as this track from Friendly Fire's 2008 closes out. It's called Paris on Morning Becomes Eclectic. A great album from Friendly Fires, again released in 2008. It followed King Gizzard and the Lizard Wizard with their new song, Alien Metal. We had a little rave moment over the airwaves and on YouTube at youtube.com/KCRW. And this is KCRW Santa Monica, Los Angeles, KDRW Santa Barbara, KCRI Indio, Palm Springs, KCRU Oxnard Ventura, and KCRY Mojave, NPR for Southern California. 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We're going to hit a live session of Freako coming up after news headlines from NPR. 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
1: Live from NPR News in Washington, I'm Kristen Wright. In a test of the political power of the Democratic Party's left wing, epidemiologist and former Detroit public health official Abdul El-Sayed, who is a political newcomer, beat out moderate Congresswoman Haley Stevens for Michigan's U.S. Senate Democratic nomination. The Associated Press called the race this morning after ballots were too close to call all night and into the early morning. El-Sayed talked to Morning Edition just before he was declared the winner.
2: What unites us is way bigger than what divides us. We know that Trumpism has been just a colossal failure. We know that to defeat Trumpism, we're going to have to defeat Trump's handpicked candidate for U.S. Senate. And we know that the responsibility we have to come to make sure that we're protecting people's health care, that we're standing up for clean air, clean water, that we're fighting for affordability for working people is way bigger than anything that divides us.
1: El-Sayed will run against Republican Mike Rogers in the general election in November. Rogers ran unopposed in the primary. He served in the House previously and has a background in law enforcement. He's also an Army veteran. Missouri Congressman Wesley Bell defeated former Congresswoman Cori Bush to represent the Democratic Party in the state's first congressional district. St. Louis Public Radio's Chad Davis reports.
3: Bell, who won the seat from Bush in 2024, ran a campaign on Medicare for All, abolishing U.S. Immigration and Customs Enforcement, and criticizing the Iran War. Bush campaigned on many of the same issues, but criticized Bell for his support of Israel, AIPAC funding, and his refusal to call Israel's actions in Gaza a genocide. In his victory speech, Bell says it's time to work together for the St. Louis region.
4: When we talk about the progress that we need to make, I think the folks know in St. Louis know that I'm going to always wake up working for you.
3: Bell will face off against Paul Berry III, the Republican nominee in the November 3rd election. For NPR News, I'm Chad Davis.
1: In the Middle East, Iran says it's getting closer to an agreement that would temporarily open the Strait of Hormuz. NPR's Hadil Al-Shalchi reports Qatari and U.S. officials are citing progress in a broader deal to reopen the critical waterway.
5: Qatar's foreign ministry said that talks on reopening the Strait of Hormuz were in the, quote, very progressive stages and that a draft was being circulated among parties. It said that no deal has been reached yet. Secretary of State Marco Rubio said that there were, quote, progress in talks, but not finality yet. Iran and Oman said they were getting close to their own deal to temporarily open the strait. Iranian officials said they would use an intermediate route whereby ships enter the Persian Gulf using an Iranian-controlled route and exit using an Omani-controlled one. The Iranian Foreign Ministry said a deal was contingent on the U.S. lifting its blockade on Iranian ports. Hadil Al-Shalchi, NPR News, Istanbul.
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6: The Justice Department is increasingly charging people protesting Trump's immigration campaign with criminal conspiracy, which can lead to years in federal prison. 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
0: Yes, yes. Summer nights, always a good time. I'm Novena Carmel here with you for Morning Becomes Eclectic. Coming up at noon, press play with Madeline Brand, who's here with us right now.
10: Hello, hello.
0: Good morning, Madeline Brand.
10: I like that stentorian delivery.
0: Ooh, okay, vocab. We've got a smart one over here.
10: So your voice just brought it out in me. Speaking of smart, we are going to talk about two smart scientific studies. The one on gas stoves, and researchers from Case Western Reserve University wanted to see what would happen with when people who suffered from untreated severe asthma, well, treated but still severe asthma, found switched out their electric stoves, their gas stoves rather, for electric stoves. And what they found was an extraordinarily precipitous drop, a huge drop in their symptoms. Ooh. Better than using their medication.
0: Oh, wow.
10: I know.
0: Okay.
10: So more effective at reducing their asthma symptoms than inhalers.
0: So gas to electric, more effective.
10: Yes.
0: Stove. Okay.
10: Yes, yes. Huh. So this was a big study, but it could have been bigger, but the Trump administration cut funding, so they had to significantly reduce the amount of people that they could study. But even with the amount that they studied, they found this overwhelming evidence that it is healthier to have an electric stove than a gas stove.
0: Wow. Madeline, between yesterday and today, I'm getting so much helpful science information.
10: Exactly.
0: I have a gas stove at home, so now I'm like, okay. I'm not about to like hurry and get an electric one, but knock on wood, should she go out? Electric, maybe?
10: Maybe replace it with an electric.
0: Yeah.
10: I don't know if you have asthma or any kind of lung issues. But
0: I have what's called like exercise-induced asthma.
10: Oh, yeah.
0: Mm-hmm. Which also kind of sounds like maybe I'm just lazy, but I
10: no,
0: think it does happen.
10: Thing.
0: Yeah,
10: no, that's absolutely a real thing. But it may be because you were huffing your gas stove before you went for a run. I don't know.
0: I mean, yeah, right. You do my fried eggs in the morning on the gas stove, and hey, there it is.
10: Oh, it might be in there.
0: Yeah.
10: Well, anyway, at least open the window.
0: Yeah.
10: So, and then we have another interesting scientific breakthrough when it comes to avocados.
0: Ooh, okay.
10: So I don't know if you knew this. Apparently, scientists did know this, but I did not know this, that avocados change their sex depending on the time of day.
0: Oh.
10: So they might wake up as a lady and go to bed as a gent.
0: Okay. I want to ask for more info, but maybe I'll just wait and find out on press play.
10: Yeah, I think you should just wait.
0: Okay. I love that. I definitely see like a little animated skit that could go along with it or something. Like a reel. So.
10: I know. Well, it shows that everyone's fluid.
0: You know.
10: To a certain degree.
0: Nature is fluid, mm-hmm. So let's continue to learn more from nature.
10: Absolutely.
0: I love that. Madeline, today sounds like so much fun.
10: It's going to be a good one.
0: We'll be there with you.
10: Alrighty.
0: Press play today at noon. Thanks so much.
10: Bye.
0: Bye. And we continue the fun here on Morning Becomes Eclectic. I'm Novena Carmel here with you. So Chicago indie rock chamber pop outfit Freako have an incredible knack for range in their sound. Their songs live comfortably in both explosive and fragile worlds with a tendency to dissolve into somber introspection before exploding into cinematic swells and bombastic harmonies. We're so happy to welcome Freako for their debut KCRW live performance, playing songs from their acclaimed new album, Something Worth Waiting For. Once again, here is Freako with Choo Choo, live on Morning Becomes Eclectic.
11: Thank you. Thanks everyone who came out. Freako.

Thank you. Thank you. All right, this next tune is called 7 Degrees. It's a little play on the phrase 6 degrees, but when I did that, I didn't know it. I thought the term was just 7 degrees. But that's why I write songs, and I'm not an English major.

0: Thank you.
1: I'm going to migrate to the piano.

0: know what? We're actually going to stop this song right now because that's in the wrong tuning. Actually, and there's no way you could have known that. Yeah.
1: You were in the wrong key.
0: Oh, I was playing in the wrong key.
1: You were in the wrong key.
0: Crazy. That's what radio's for, baby. Here we go. Barely awake as the arm rushes by. 6, 7, 8 o'clock, 8:39. There's a hole in the

0: Thank you.
1: Thank you. Yeah, thank you. That was Certainty, performed live right here at the Annenberg Performance Studios at KCRW. Stunning stuff from one of the most exciting young bands out of Chicago, Freako. That was just a little taste. You can check out the entire set on our YouTube page at youtube.com/KCRW. They're also touring in Europe right now, where you can see them live, and they'll be returning to the States later this summer and early fall, including right here in LA at Sid the Cat in South Pasadena on September 20th. Special thanks to the band for stopping by, and lead engineer Nick Lamponi, assistant engineers Katie Gilchrist and Kai Usami, producer Farron Hoover, and the one and only Ariana Morgenstern. That was actually her very last live session of thousands over the past 43 years as our executive producer here at KCRW. And a reminder that you can experience these intimate performances in person in our studio when you become a KCRW champion. If you would like to know more about that, head on over to kcrw.com/give. Coming up next, we've got today's top tune, so sit tight.
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0: Oh, Yoko from John Lennon on Morning Becomes Eclectic. It's 89.9 KCRW. It follows new work from Julia Holter from here in Los Angeles, My Lost One. And at the top, Renee Aubrey with a beautiful instrumental track. It's called Why, and it is today's top tune. 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Also, by the way, the Yoko Ono exhibit continues at the Broad Museum in downtown L.A. Yoko Ono Music of the Mind on view through October 11th. Go see it. I have yet to, but I have tickets, and I'm going to check it out. I heard it's really cool. They're doing an event for this Saturday as well that's sold out, so I almost don't want to tell you about it because it sounds really nice. It's called Yoko Only, an evening dedicated to the musical creativity of Yoko Ono and the Plastic Ono Band. A bunch of artists are doing her music this Saturday. I don't know, maybe you can finagle your way into that event. But again, the exhibit is happening all the way through October 11th at the Broad. I'm Naveena Carmel here with you. I have some tickets that I'll be giving away in the next set to an event called Soldies from Oldies. That'll be at the Greek this month. It sounds like a really fabulous show, especially if you like that Soldies sound, and we're going to hear some of it next here on Morning Becomes Eclectic.
1: 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More at usblanks.net.
0: President Donald Trump says a deal to reopen the Strait of Hormuz could come as early as today. Any agreement could help bring gas prices down and lead to an end of the war in Iran. What you need to know and none of the noise on 89.9 KCRW.
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0: So on Saturday, August 15th, Soldies from Oldies will feature performances from Joey Quinones of The Sincere's, Trish Toledo, Mayor Hawthorne, and many more. 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These tickets are available to five lucky winners and are non-transferable. Good luck. When you win the tickets, by the way, I'm going to give you a warning. You may end up going and falling in love again with whoever you bring with you. I'm only saying that because we're going to hear this track called Let's Fall in Love Again featuring Joey Quinones. And we're going to hear a couple of other artists on the bill from there. It's KCRW.

That's Trish Toledo right there with Scene Control on KCRW. We're in the midst of a set of all artists that are showing up at Soldies from Oldies. Check.

0: You're hearing Mayor Hawthorne right here as featured on this Damn Swindle track called 64 Ways. Mayor Hawthorne is one of the artists on the bill for Soldies from Oldies happening Saturday, August 15th at the Greek. You also got Trish Toledo right before this. She's also on the bill. Kelly Finnegan as well. Super soulful brother from Northern California. Chosen Few, the name of his track, and The Sinceres featuring Joey Quinones, who will be on the bill. We are giving away tickets on the Win tab on the KCRW app. Soldies from Oldies at the Greek, Saturday, August 15th.
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Special thanks to senior producer Nasir Nasirzadeh and Tohar Zamir for the help today. I'm Noveena Carmel, your friend in frequency on Morning Becomes Eclectic. Signing off for now, but excited to appreciate eclectic music together again tomorrow at the same time in the same place. It's going to be nice, but it won't be the same mix of sound, so make sure you're here for it. And up next is the Madeline Brand with Press Play. Let's tune in together. Have a great day.

0: to my Jewish American sisters and brothers, one of the most indelible memories of this campaign will have been the opportunity to break bread with you at Seder, to worship with you at Shul. Listening to sisters and brothers who said, you know, I want to join this movement because AIPAC doesn't speak for me. Because I understand that self-determination for one people does not require the quenching of self-determination for another people.
1: Michigan Senate candidate Abdul El Sayed speaking to supporters today after winning the Democratic primary. The race received a lot of national attention as a contest between the progressive wing of the party, represented by El Sayed, and the moderate wing backing his opponent, Congresswoman Haley Stevens. It was also, though, a referendum on Israel. El Sayed is staunchly critical of Israel and the war in Gaza, while Stevens received $32 million from the pro-Israel lobby AIPAC. It was the most spent by a single group in a Democratic primary this election cycle. And El Sayed's victory, albeit narrow, he won by just 1%, is a major blow for an organization that has quietly and effectively exerted influence in Washington for decades. It speaks to the difficulty of mobilizing support for Israel at a time when it has never been more unpopular in Congress. We're going to talk about the state of AIPAC with Matt Duss, Executive Vice President of the Center for International Policy and a former foreign policy advisor to Bernie Sanders. Welcome back to Press Play, Matt.
2: Thanks very much.
1: So your former boss, Bernie Sanders, endorsed El Sayed, campaigned with him. Did you also endorse him?
2: I did not officially endorse anyone, although I've been supportive of his candidacy. I think El Sayed has been run a great campaign, and I'm really excited about last night's result.
1: Okay, so what do you make of the fact that AIPAC poured so much money into this race, $30+ million into this race to unseat him or to make sure that he didn't become the nominee, I should say, and obviously, that was not money well spent. It didn't work.
2: Well, clearly. I mean, I think, you know, the amount of money that was spent against El Sayed, and I think you noted this was the most spent by AIPAC in a race this cycle. I think it's probably the most spent by a single group in a primary in history, if I'm not mistaken. Over $30 million, which is just extraordinary, which is combined with, I think, over $60 million in outside super PAC spending overall that was spent against El Sayed. But I think as we've seen over the past few elections, cycles. AIPAC, you know, has decided as of, 2022 that they really needed to get engaged much more aggressively in political primaries, overwhelmingly in Democratic primaries. And this was a change from their previous approach. AIPAC has been around since the mid-1950s. And for most of their existence, they were very careful to kind of cultivate a bipartisan agenda, working with members of Congress on both sides of the aisle, administrations of both parties. But I think especially during the administration of Barack Obama, they really started to take a much, much more critical position, overtly opposing his policy in the Middle East, and also spending lots and lots of money to try and undermine and prevent his nuclear agreement with Iran. Mm-hmm. And I think it's only gotten worse since then, as you've gotten more Democrats elected who take a much more critical position on the U.S.-Israel relationship. And I think this has only gotten more intense during the Gaza genocide.
1: Is AIPAC supported more by Republicans? Is that why they are spending a lot more in Democratic primaries?
2: Well, I think certainly Republicans are more supportive now. So yes, I think what AIPAC recognizes that its primary problem is with the Democratic Party. But I should note, I mean, polls have shown for over 10 years that Democratic voters, the Democratic base, were becoming much, much more critical of Israeli policy. They were becoming much more supportive of Palestinian rights. And it's only in these last few election cycles that we've really seen a number of Democrats elected to Congress who are willing to articulate these views. You know, I think a really key moment here, if we can go back some 10 years, during Senator Sanders' 2016 campaign, there was a moment during the primary in one of the debates where he spoke up very critically about the U.S.-Israel relationship. He said that the United States needed to do a better job of also supporting the rights of the Palestinians. And he got an enormous response in that room. And I think think, across the country. And part of that was just that a lot of Democrats agreed with that view, but they had not yet seen a prominent Democratic leader articulating those views. And I think we've seen more and more Democrats come along behind that, sharing those criticisms and sharing that different vision for how the U.S. role in the Middle East should operate. And I think Abdul El-Sayed will be the first, you know, new Democrat to be elected into the Senate who shares those views. And I think that's part of why AIPAC saw this as such a key race.
1: Well, is it also that it's a stand-in for other things, that it may not be that voters are particularly moved by Israel in particular, but just by the general idea of big money in politics, and that they just don't like this idea of a single funder in the form of AIPAC, although they use the name United Democracy mm-hmm. Project,
2: yes.
1: having such an influence on one race?
2: Yeah, I think that's really a good point. I mean, the debate around AIPAC is a stand-in for a number of other issues. First of all, you have the issue of foreign policy. I think, you know, the U.S. relationship with Israel, you know, is kind of a stand-in for a bigger debate about the U.S. role in the Middle East, and also the U.S. role in the world. And I think Gaza brought that really into focus. A lot of Americans have had real concerns about the way the United States operates in the world. And year after year of this war on Gaza, this genocide, which continued to be funded unconditionally by first a Democratic president, Joe Biden, and now a Republican president, Donald Trump, you know, a lot of Democrats, and not only Democrats, but a lot of Democrats are just they want a different approach. And I think that's part of what has built support for the message we hear from El-Sayed. But also, as you said, there's also an issue here of American domestic politics and the way our elections run. Mm-hmm. American politics, I'm sorry to say, is deeply corrupt. The role of money in American politics is, I mean, we are a complete outlier among developed democracies in the way that the wealthy and powerful individuals and organizations can influence elections. Our system of campaign finance is essentially just a form of legalized bribery. And I think Americans are tired of that. I think if you look at the polls, you know, consistently Americans have named corruption as one of their key concerns. And I think that the way that our elections operate, people understand that that just doesn't smell right. Anonymous individuals and anonymous organizations should not be able to dump tens of millions of dollars into elections to swing them in favor of their preferred candidates.
1: So AIPAC did have some success yesterday. It defeated Cori Bush again, her comeback bid in St. Louis. And AIPAC spent, I think, more than $3 million in that race. So what, when you look across the landscape of AIPAC political spending in the last couple of years, including this election cycle, how successful have they been?
2: Yeah, I mean, I think, again, given the nature of our political system, if you have lots and lots of money to spend on elections, on primary elections and general elections, you're going to be able to make an impact. But I would note here that what AIPAC is getting is a lot less than they used to get. They're going to continue to have to spend much, much more for much, much less. And that is what we saw last night. That's what we've seen in previous primaries, in the cycle, and in previous years. They continue to spend more than in the previous cycle to achieve fewer and fewer victories. And I think that's just going to continue.
1: Do you think that they'll play a big role in the general election as El-Sayed faces Republican Mike Rogers?
2: Yes, they've already declared that they are going to be spending lots against him in the general and in support of Rogers. And I think Democrats really need to take note of that. I think this would have been the case, frankly, had Haley Stevens won. I think this AIPAC has become an organization that is much, much more aligned with Mike Rogers. They might not have spent against Rogers, but I think their spending probably would have dried up if their preferred Democrat had won. We can't know. That's just my sense. But clearly, Democrats need to understand that AIPAC is not an organization that is sympathetic to their overall view of governance.
1: Matt Duss, Executive Vice President of the Center for International Policy and a former foreign policy advisor to Bernie Sanders. Matt, thank you.
2: Thank you.

0: Coming up, a simple fix could save a lot of visits to the ER, switching from gas to electric stoves. We'll talk to the scientist who led a study about his findings. He had to fund it himself, his study, after the Trump administration cut off funding. That story is next on Press Play.
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2: KCRW sponsors include HBO, presenting Monsters of God. From the director of Tiger King and Chimp Crazy, this docuseries explores the underworld of the billion-dollar reptile smuggling trade. Premiering August 6th on HBO and HBO Max.
3: The Justice Department is increasingly charging people protesting Trump's immigration campaign with criminal conspiracy, which can lead to years in federal prison. That has some legal experts worried.
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3: I'm Elsa Chang. 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
0: This is Press Play on 89.9 KCRW. I'm Madeline Brand. A few years ago, President Biden's head of the Consumer Product Safety Commission said his agency was considering banning new gas stoves. A growing body of research linked the burners to asthma and pollution. Many conservatives were outraged. Tucker Carlson said this to one restaurateur.
6: There's got to be a limit to what people are going to put up with. There has to be a red line. I would counsel mass disobedience in the face of tyranny in this case.
0: Well, in 2024, researchers from Case Western Reserve University wanted to see what would happen if people with asthma replaced their gas stoves with electric ones. They used Biden-era money for climate research to pay for the research and the new stoves. Then Donald Trump took office again and their funding was canceled. They scaled down the study dramatically and paid for it themselves. But what they found was still remarkable. The electric stoves were more effective at reducing their subjects' asthma symptoms than asthma medication. More effective than the medication. Lead researcher Ash Sagal joins me now. He's a professor of medicine at Case Western Reserve University in Cleveland. Welcome.
7: Thank you.
0: All right. Well, tell me how you constructed your study and what the hypothesis was.
7: Yeah, well, there have been dozens of studies in the past that found a correlation between asthma and gas stoves, or correlations between asthma symptoms and levels of nitrogen dioxide, which is a compound that's released when natural gas is burned and can irritate the lungs. But no previous study actually changed gas stoves to electric stoves to see what that did to people who have asthma. So we used a very simple design. We involved 85 people who had poorly controlled asthma. Yeah, what we found is that there were substantial improvements in both asthma control and in indoor air quality. The amount of improvement in asthma control was similar to or even larger than the improvements we see using asthma medications. So an average participant in our study went from having moderate asthma symptoms when they had a gas stove down to mild asthma symptoms with the electric stove.
0: Wow, that's remarkable. And were they not using their asthma medication during the study?
7: They were continuing to use their asthma medication as usual. So we didn't ask them to change their medications or to change anything else in their lives in any way.
0: So you could definitely pinpoint, though, that this was the difference in using the electric stove that caused the lessening of their symptoms.
7: As best we can tell, it was the change in the stove that had these beneficial effects on their asthma symptoms. We also found that they had fewer emergency room visits for asthma. They had fewer hospitalizations for asthma. They had fewer missed days of work or school because of asthma, and the indoor nitrogen dioxide levels, that's the compound I mentioned that can irritate the lungs, the levels of that compound decreased by 70%.
0: Wow, that's incredible. Now, I'm wondering if they had poorly ventilated apartments or houses or kitchens to begin with. In other words, was the gas kind of collecting in their houses?
7: Yeah, that's a good question. As part of our project, we offered to also install ventilation hoods above the cooktop surface. And some people took us up on that. But it turned out that it really didn't make a difference in how much their asthma improved whether they got a new ventilation hood or not. It was really changing the stove that made the difference. And this is consistent with other studies which found that ventilation hoods don't really reduce nitrogen dioxide very much because they tend not to generate enough airflow to completely clear the kitchen. And they tend to work better on the back burners, but most people usually cook on the front burners. And then finally, a lot of times people just forget to turn them on.
0: And did it affect children more than adults, or did that not matter?
7: Yeah, so as you mentioned, our grant was terminated. Our original plan was to help 1,200 people with asthma, but at the time of termination, we only had 85 people who had started or finished the study. We used our own funds to finish the study tasks for the people who were already enrolled, but we couldn't enroll any new people after the termination date. And one of the unfortunate consequences of the termination is that we don't have enough people in the study to be able to definitively say if there are some groups that benefit more than others. So we can't definitively say whether children benefited more or less than adults.
0: Why do you think your study the funding was cut?
7: I think it was just an across the board cut that the Trump administration did. They cut, they terminated hundreds of EPA studies and thousands of federal grants overall.
0: You don't think it had something to do with the fact that they favor gas over electric appliances? They saw it as maybe, environmental wokeism or anything like that?
7: Yeah, you would have to ask them. All I know is that I received an email from them 5 months after our grant started saying that our study objectives no longer fit with their priorities.
0: Huh. Well, so the 85 people who were in your final study, what did they say to you about the study and how it affected their lives?
7: Yeah, so I'll give you an example. There was a 36-year-old man who participated in our study. He told us that he couldn't walk up hills, he couldn't play basketball with his kids, and he couldn't hold a job because of severe asthma. After the stove change, he described how much better he felt as magical. Even his family noticed the improvement, and he now has a steady job. There's another woman who participated in our study. She said that she always used to have this sensation of her throat closing up when she was cooking, and she just figured that was part of having asthma. But that sensation went completely away after she got the electric stove. And she realized it wasn't the cooking, it was the stove that was triggering her asthma. So she feels a lot better. She's also using she also said that she's using her asthma inhaler medication way less often.
0: And did these 85 people like using an electric stove?
7: Yeah, that's a great question. So we asked them about that, and people really loved their electric stoves. 98% said they were satisfied or very satisfied with their electric stove, compared to only 41% who felt that way about their gas stoves. Mm-hmm. So, we thought this was important because the natural gas industry spends a lot of effort and money on trying to convince us that gas stoves are better for cooking. But our participants didn't feel that way at all. They really liked their electric stoves.
0: So would you recommend, given the results of these studies, that anyone in the market for a new stove not get a gas one, but get an electric one, even if they don't have asthma?
7: We focused on people with poorly controlled asthma. So I think my study findings apply best to people with poorly controlled asthma. I think that based on our study and based on the previous correlation studies, it would be reasonable for somebody who has poorly controlled asthma to consider transitioning from a gas to an electric stove, depending on their resources and circumstances. Now, if folks don't want to make that switch right away, they could really do kind of their own little mini study. Go online, get a copy of the questionnaire we used. It's called the Asthma Control Questionnaire. Complete that questionnaire and then put it aside someplace safe. And then for the next month, they could try not using their gas stove at all. Use a microwave oven, use a toaster oven, use an electric hot plate. And then after a month, go back and complete the questionnaire again. And if it looks like from the first questionnaire to the second questionnaire, your asthma control got better, then that might be an indication that it would be worthwhile for you to go ahead and change stoves. On the other hand, if the asthma control didn't really change very much, then maybe changing stoves wouldn't give you much benefit.
0: Do you use an electric stove?
7: I've had it for a while, but I have to admit I'm kind of a lazy cook, and I mostly use my microwave.
0: Okay. You're too busy. You're too busy with your research. Thank you so much for being here.
7: Thank you for having me.
0: That's Ash Sagal, professor at the Case Western Reserve University School of Medicine, and you can read his study in the Journal of Allergy and Clinical Immunology in Practice.

0: Coming up, trans filmmaker Jane Schoenbrunn won critical acclaim for their movie I Saw the TV Glow. Now they're out with a new film, Teenage Sex and Death at Camp Miasma. It's a campy and surrealistic take on teenage slasher movies.
1: I mean, the movie is very much about, like, getting out of one's head and into one's body. For me, like, that was what I was attempting to do in my own life at the time, post-transition.
0: Jane Schoenbrunn is here next on Press Play.
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0: This is Press Play on 89.9 KCRW. I'm Madeline Brand. Jane Schoenbrunn's horror film, I Saw the TV Glow, told a haunting story about two lonely teenagers and the terrifying costs of suppressing your true identity. It was a deeply personal film. Schoenbrunn had recently come out as transgender and had started hormone replacement therapy. They were in their early 30s at the time. The film, released by A24, was a critical success, and now their new film is out. It debuted at Cannes. It's a slasher comedy called Teenage Sex and Death at Camp Miasma, and it stars Hannah Einbinder as Chris, a 29-year-old filmmaker who is rebooting an 80s slasher franchise called Camp Miasma. Chris is queer, and she reveres the Camp Miasma films from her youth. Chris tracks down and casts the reclusive lead actress from the original movie, played in the film by Gillian Anderson. Anderson's character, Billy, has become a recluse who lives on the old set of Camp Miasma.
1: Yeah, how did you choose to live at the abandoned sleepaway camp from the first Miasma film?
2: Well, isn't that obvious? Someone's got to be here when little Death comes back.
1: What?
0: Little Death is the recurrent slasher in the Miasma films. Chris and Billy go on to explore their fears and their sexual desires. Jane Schoenbrunn joins us now to talk about the film. Welcome.
3: Thanks for having me.
0: Great to have you here in the studio. Face-to-face.
3: So cool to be here. I was admiring the vinyl collection downstairs.
0: No, it's quite good. It's quite a throwback. So speaking of throwbacks, horror franchise films, those old slasher films from the 80s, you grew up watching them?
3: From like a very, very young age, inadvisably.
0: How old?
3: Eight. Basically, like the moment I first set foot in the video store, which, you know, really felt more like home than home did, I was like side-eyeing the horror section, just like off to the side a little bit. And the boxes were like all like red and black and a little, you know, like they just had this aura, this allure, and it was forbidden. But I would kind of sneak over to it and tip out the box for like Puppet Master 4 and then be like, oh, I can't look at that, and put it back. But yeah, very quick road from that kind of like scared fascination to just total obsession. I think it was fifth grade, my best friend Bob and I rented all of the Nightmare on Elm Street movies in about like 7 days, got through all eight of those.
0: Who let you watch them?
3: The guy who checked me out at the video store. I don't know.
0: There wasn't any kind of parental guidance suggested.
3: Yeah,
0: for those.
3: I forget. Maybe there was. No one stopped me. And yeah, from a really young age, I think I was really drawn to like the things I wasn't supposed to see, or like the things that I grew up in the suburbs. It felt like very bright and you know, like safe, perfect sculpted lawn, whatever, like that kind of thing. But I think I had a real like sensitivity to like the creepy thing underneath it. And so those movies were almost like, I want to like watch these to see what else is out there, because I know there's something.
0: Right, because a lot of these movies are set in the suburbs. I'm thinking of Halloween, for
3: sure,
0: example.
3: Yeah.
0: In
3: totally
0: picture-perfect suburbs, and they're all about ripping, or the underbelly of the kind of,
3: well, and I think
0: safe American dream.
3: Like the two like architects culturally of the American suburbs, right, would be like Spielberg and Stephen King.
0: Ah, yes,
3: and
0: absolutely.
3: One is maybe a little more interested in the dark thing than the other. But I think they both sort of like touch on the creepy nighttime thing. Mm-hmm. But
0: did you also like Steven Spielberg movies?
3: Well, my Twitter handle is Sapphic Spielberg.
0: so I guess, yes.
3: And I mean that pretty literally. You know, it was like a kind of a joke at first when I was making like tiny, low budget DIY movies. But now, yeah, that's my ambition for sure. Do I like Steven Spielberg movies? He's one of those directors that like during my like most sort of like teenage, like, can you curse on public radio?
0: Not really.
3: No, F you dad kind of years, you know, like during those years, I was like, Steven Spielberg, no, like, you know, that's so lame. But you know, you get older and more mature and you revisit those movies and you're just like, oh yeah, this is like a master of the craft.
0: Close Encounters, E.T., Jaws.
3: Close Encounters, I've watched over and over again. I think that is one of the most beautiful movies ever made. It is, it's like, so painterly and so gorgeous and evocative and seductive and eerie and sad. Mm-hmm. AI, that's my other fave.
0: Oh, really?
3: Remember AI? Yeah.
0: I don't think I saw that one.
3: It was supposed to be Kubrick's last film.
0: That's right.
3: And so Spielberg stepped in to finish it. And so it has this really like amazing tension in it where it kind of feels like Spielberg's going a little Kubrick or Kubrick's going a little mm-hmm. Spielberg. Like you feel that mixture in a really way in that movie.
0: Right. Do you like Kubrick as well?
3: Oh, yeah.
0: I mean how can you not?
3: How can you not?
0: Right.
3: Perfect.
0: Well, I noticed in your film, Miasma, that there are scenes that are an homage to The Shining, right?
3: Yeah, that's true. There is some Shining in there.
0: The shots from above, the snowy road.
3: Yeah, even
0: Thursday.
3: The days of the week. Yeah exactly. Uh-huh. Yeah, no one's brought that up yet, but there is some Shining and there's like a hotel, kind of a creepy hotel.
0: That's right.
3: That's one of our zones that we sort of, in the beginning of the film, my films in many ways are like portals, you know, and they like take you slowly from reality into something more dreamlike. And so in the beginning of this film, there's like a number of these like sort of like small liminal spaces that maybe we crossed through before we can really feel like we're in the fantasia of the movie. And one of those is like just the hotel from The Shining or you know, thereabouts.
0: Mm-hmm. Yeah. And also it's very self-conscious in the sense that we are watching a movie. Like some of the backdrops are obviously not meant to be real in any sense in your movie.
3: Yeah, it's a very fantastic movie. And it's, I think, quite beautiful, or the goal was to make it quite beautiful in a way that when you work with folks who are used to doing like special effects or something for horror films, they have a very specific, like, we got to drain this color palette and make mm-hmm. it like seem as like scary and desolate as possible. And I was like, I want it to just look like the most beautiful snow globe you've ever shaken. And my movie is very deliberate in its tone to sort of like ease you into this. And in every way, like the costuming, mm-hmm. the production design, the music choices, like the way that Gillian Anderson is performing, it's like so campy and lavish and sort of like
0: over the
3: top. She's
0: very Norma Desmond.
3: Very Norma Desmond.
0: She even wears one of those little turbans in one scene.
3: And for the movie to like earn its Norma Desmond energy, I think it kind of needs to like introduce you to a bit of a fantasia, uh-huh. you know, which is why, as Chris Hannah,

0: voyage she enters, yeah, this world that feels very fantastic and hopefully beautiful.
1: Yeah. Well, she initially enters Billy's world from almost an academic standpoint. She gives a speech about how she's interested in the horror genre's, quote, gender trouble and cultural depictions of monstrosity.
0: Yes.
1: And then Billy's response is, actually, these films are just made from flesh and fluids. What are you saying in that scene?
0: I mean, the movie is very much about, like, getting out of one's head and into one's body. For me, like, that was what I was attempting to do in my own life at the time, post-transition. Yeah, like, my first couple films that I made were made from within the very early stages of transition, where, like, sometimes I liken it to getting on, like, an SSRI or medication, where it's, like, all the bad side effects come first. You're like, oh, cool, my life is blowing up. Oh, cool, like, my privilege level is, like, completely dropping. Oh, cool, all of my old friends don't want to talk to me anymore, et cetera, et cetera, et cetera. The good, like, the what you're actually on the medication for, the good side effects, those kick in a little later as you're, you know, you start to actually feel like yourself for the first time, at least in my case, since childhood. It was like, oh, this thing that I knew was ephemerally broken, mm-hmm. I can now pinpoint the ways in which it's becoming less broken. Mm. And that involved coming into a body and an identity and a way of moving through the world and a physicality and sort of like an emotional space and a sexuality that felt right. And that, like, felt like before then it was like something, all of those things were just things that I, like, covered my eyes over. Mm-hmm. You know, if I looked at any of those things at all, it was like with the most deep reluctance and internal shame, et cetera, et cetera. And I was beginning to transition, and I was in my 30s going through what people call, like, second puberty. And in a very real way, I think I was learning things that most people learn in their first puberty. I was, like, forcing myself to have good sex for the first time in my life, which is a really scary and vulnerable thing to do if you have a bunch of trauma around that.
1: Yeah.
0: And involved, like, yeah, just, like, challenging myself to get out of my brain and into the physical form that I was beginning to inhabit. And so that's kind of what the movie is about. It. It's, like, emotional core is that disparity between, like, the over-intellectual filmmaker who wants to stand behind the camera and think about, yeah, like, gender monstrosity or whatever in the horror film, and Billy's more liberated character who's like, buddy, those movies are not about, like, whatever academic thing you're talking about. They're about sex, and they are about blood.
1: But they're also about that too, right?
0: Yeah, they're about that too.
1: That they can be all things.
0: Yeah, it's how I learned to stop worrying and love the slasher film, perhaps. Though,
1: speaking of Stanley Kubrick,
0: that's the thing about that genre, and probably why I was so fascinated by it from a young age is that it's such a soup of. Yeah, just like Freudian energy. It's the conventions of that genre are so precise and ritualized.
1: Right.
0: It's like you're going to watch the killer breathing heavy in the mask. He's going to be masculine. He's going to have like a phallic object that he's stabbing co-eds with.
1: Uh-huh.
0: Maybe some guys will get killed, but that's
1: but
0: not why we're here.
1: He's punishing them for being too sexual.
0: And usually he's like a trans adjacent figure, whether mm-hmm. or not he's actually trans, like Buffalo Bill or Norman Bates or, mm-hmm. Leatherface actually is wearing a dress by the fourth Texas Chainsaw movie.
1: Yeah.
0: Or if he's just sort of a repressed weirdo.
1: Well, just the whole idea of wearing a mask.
0: Yeah, it's all about sexual deviance and repression and promiscuity and voyeur and
1: hiding your true identity.
0: There's so much, you know, and it's just all right there on the surface. And it's like the potency of the genre in terms of its like box office potential, I think like proves that whatever that strange brew of like sexual and gender desire and fear is, we as a culture are obsessed with it. And so what my movie is trying to do, and it's trying to do it coyly, and in a way that is hopefully like funny and fun, is this idea of a remake, right? It's like mm-hmm. you get this pretentious filmmaker, queer, who's sort of just like thinks she's smarter than Hollywood and thinks

0: she can make a better version of this whole like tradition than they've been making. She's trying to remake this slasher franchise that's sort of a like, it's based on roughly on like Sleepaway Camp, which is one of the like Friday the 13th knockoffs where like you find out at the end of the movie that the killer is like a trans kid. And so she's been kind of hired to make it woke. But she's like, no, I don't want to make it woke. I want to like remake it. I want to really like look at like what it is about these movies that I and others find so alluring and figure out a way to like remake it in a way that feels better or something. But really the thing she's trying to do is learn how to remake her own relationship to her own sexuality and gender.
1: Right. And you have a pretty funny, speaking of funny, scene where she's trying to talk to the suits in Hollywood via a Zoom call.
2: Walk us through it, Chris.
3: Okay, so Lake Miasma.
4: That iconic lake viewers know so well. But there's something viewers don't know about what's lurking there underneath the water.
1: And she's trying to convince them of her vision, and they're not getting it at all.
2: I don't get it. Translate, someone.
5: It's a meta take.
6: Yeah, meta. Meta, like New Nightmare by Frightmaster Wes Craven. Exactly.
4: It's not meta. Like New Nightmare by Frightmaster Wes Craven.
0: Yeah, it. I think one of the best scenes to do in a movie, I love doing them, and it doesn't get old, is like somebody is completely inappropriate in public.
4: It's realer than this call. It's not a movie. If anything, this is a movie. You all are characters in a movie, okay?
0: Yeah, I love watching people lose their minds and you know, in exactly the place that they shouldn't be losing their mind, because I feel like I want to do that so often in this world.
1: We were just talking in a previous interview a few days ago about a network and Howard Beale and his screed.
0: Totally.
1: On
0: TV. Yeah, I think we need more of this in society, right? Like people completely losing it in public, because certainly the world is crazy enough that responding to it with craziness is perhaps even sane.
1: Yeah.
0: But yeah, Hannah's character is pitching this movie, and the studio, she keeps getting told by her agent, oh, you gotta like make it woke, you gotta make it woke, come up with the new like origin story of this character, and they want it to be like, oh, he was like actually like this tortured trans person. And she instead comes up with something that's very surreal and strange. And I think she kind of enjoys blowing up her career in that moment. It's something of like liberation and play. And yeah, for me, that is very much like the spirit that I tried to make the movie in, is being a little bit of like a mischief maker, like taking some Hollywood money and doing something crazy and queer with it.
1: So have you been in that situation where...
0: On the Zoom call?
1: Yeah.
0: Oh, yeah. Oh, yeah.
1: Did it go that way?
0: I mean, I've never... Well, I guess I've freaked people out on Zoom calls with crazy pitches before, for sure. I actually love doing it. I found myself like pitching on things that I don't care so much about, or that I'm like, it wouldn't be worth it for me to get hired on this job. You know, like I've never met like Mattel, but let's use them as an example, right? It's like, I'm like, I don't want to make the Candyland movie unless you let me make it like really weird, unless like that like goopy chocolate fountain guy is sort of exploring his confines of where his body begins and the swamp of reality ends or something. And so sometimes I'll like pitch on these projects where I'm like, if they let me do the crazy version of it, I think I can make something really amazing. And it's a long shot bet. Like I bet, you know, there's like a 4% chance they're going to let me do that.
1: And is there any chance? What were their responses?
0: Usually it's like, it's what the response in the film is, which is very polite.
5: There's a lot to unpack there. There's a lot to unpack there. Thank you so much.
0: They say they
5: want to
0: circle up.
5: Let us circle up. and we will collect talk about our thoughts, it. And then we will get back to you.
0: They say, that's very creative. We have a lot to think about. We'll get back to you with our thoughts. And do they get back to you? Often, no. Oft, you know, they don't want to let you down, even lightly. But yeah, that's fun. That's a fun pastime. But even when I'm like trying to convince the gatekeepers that be to give me money to make a movie like this one or my last film. I think I'm a sensitive person, you know. Mm-hmm. I'm sensitive to like the dynamics in a room, and I think like it is something of like a minority experience, or you know, certainly like I am hyper aware, as everyone else is often, of my transness. Like you don't get the benefit of just like blending in as just like a normal quote unquote like person in these spaces where you're constantly the only trans person,
1: right.
0: And so you're going to be sort of like exoticized, or like sometimes people will use that like sick kid at the hospital voice. It's so special that you're here, you know. And so like no matter what, the dynamics in those rooms are always going to be like some version of weird. And I also do think it's I live in like upstate New York on a farm. I'm like, I like avoid the real world as much as possible.
1: Right.
0: But I do think Hollywood's relationship to power and power dynamics is so fine-tuned, mm-hmm. dialed in. And as someone who's like sensitive to the way power manifests in different spaces, like being in those rooms, yeah, it's just like everyone knows exactly who is in charge above them and below them, and they are letting each other know it. It's very, it's almost like Jane Austen-esque. And it's,
1: wow.
0: It's a crazy world. It really is.
1: It is a crazy world. And you're in it because, look, you debuted this film at Cannes. You're doing this press tour. This film is going to be probably seen by more people than your previous film.
0: I hope so.
1: Right?
0: I hope so.
1: Now people know your name. And you've got some big stars attached to it. So how do you feel about that? Because you're sort of in it.
0: Yeah, no, how do I feel about it? It's, I love making movies. I love making movies. It's what a beautiful medium and what a beautiful way to communicate. I've taught myself to love making movies. It's very stressful, but I've built a team of people who are just like family, and I love them, and I love opening that portal that is like mm-hmm. set and mm-hmm. And trying as hard as I can, even though everyone's working incredibly hard and it is rigorous and like a company. I love to turn it into a sandbox, mm-hmm. you know, as much as possible mm-hmm. to create the space for myself as much as anyone of like where kids play and make believe. And everything else is like a necessary evil. The money stuff, the meetings in Hollywood, the networking, the jockeying for power. I don't mind press. Press can be fun.
1: I hope this is okay.
0: This is great.
1: Okay, good.
0: This is great. But yeah, it's, I think I've always been really engaged with even before transition and before I started making my own films, like art and commerce, that's not a new thing.
1: Yeah.
0: You know, that's been around for a while, and I think it's a toxic relationship, and I feel like we have angry sex together, you know, like they don't like me, I don't like them, but we make it work.
1: But everyone gets something out of it. Well, it was great to have you here in the studio. Thank you so much for coming in.
0: So nice to be here.
1: That's Jane Schoenbrunn. Their new film is called Teenage Sex and Death at Camp Miasma, and it's out on Friday. Coming up, avocado trees are gender fluid. Researchers have identified the gene that causes avocado trees to switch from female to male throughout the day. That's next on Press Play.
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1: This is Press Play on 89.9 KCRW. I'm Madeline Brand. Here's a riddle for you. What's female in the morning and male in the afternoon? The answer? A Has avocado tree. All avocado trees change their sexes depending on the time of day. Some, like the Has, produce female flowers in the a.m. and male ones in the p.m. Others, like the Bacon avocado tree, do the reverse. Until recently, scientists didn't know much about how this process works, but researchers recently pinpointed the gene that determines these flowering patterns, and that could help breeders develop new kinds of avocados for different climates. Jeffrey Groh is a postdoc fellow at the Miller Institute for Basic Research in Science at UC Berkeley, and he's the lead researcher on this study. Welcome.
11: Hi, Madeline. It's a pleasure to be here with you today.
1: Great to have you. All right, so how does this work? How do these avocado trees change their sex throughout the day?
11: Yeah, so if you watch any given avocado tree throughout the course of the day, what you'll see is that two different sets of flowers will open and close. And these two different sets are one sex or the other, meaning they're either releasing pollen or they're receptive to pollen.
1: And why do they do that?
11: You know, first we can think about why would they need to separate male and female in time, given that they are hermaphrodite? And the basic explanation has to do with the benefits of avoiding self-pollination, as well as just kind of the fact that male function and female function can kind of get in each other's way.
1: Hmm. Well, why don't all plants do that then?
11: So it turns out a lot of plants, actually the majority of flowering plants are hermaphrodite. And it seems like the majority of them do have some kind of temporal separation between the two sexes within an individual. What makes avocado, I would say, more unique and more interesting is that you have both directions. Most plants have some version of this, but just one of the two possible orientations. So these two types are basically mirror images of one another in that way. And what that does is that if you think about the process of pollination, you have insects moving around, you know, flying from one plant to the next. And this is happening on a relatively short time scale. And so the chances are great that pollen coming from one of the two types is going to end up going to a female phase flower on the other type. And so most of the time, pollination between plants is specifically happening between these two types rather than within the two types.
1: And what did you discover and how?
11: So we discovered that what makes a plant develop as either female first or male first has to do with just one gene. You could think of this sort of like a sex chromosome, right? And so what we discovered is that, you know, this gene, its behavior through time throughout the day, and the different copies of this gene that a plant inherits are what determine whether it's going to develop as a morning female, afternoon male plant, or vice versa.
1: And how would that help avocado growers?
11: When you're breeding avocado varieties, they're simultaneously trying to optimize a bunch of different traits, right? There's fruit quality, there's things like salt tolerance, frost tolerance, all sorts of aspects about how that plant is going to perform in an orchard in future climates. And an important thing that matters in this setting is this pollination type. So is the plant going to be a good fruit producer? Is a plant going to be a good pollen donor? And so it really matters when the two sexual phases are occurring throughout the day so that pollination can be maximized alongside all of these other traits. The tricky thing is that avocados are long-lived organisms, right? And so if you want to breed a new variety, you have to start by planting out a bunch of seedlings from some cross between existing varieties. And those seedlings can take anywhere from 3 to even 10 or 15 years until they'll first flower in the first place. And so it could take quite a long time before you even know whether a given plant is going to have an A or a B flowering type.
1: So now you can plant and know what you're getting.
11: Exactly.
1: Is this going to help with other plants like walnuts and pecans, which also alternate sexes?
11: I'm glad you asked. Yeah, so that's related to some previous research that came out of my PhD. It turns out that avocados aren't the only plant to do this, right? And walnuts and pecans have alternation of sexes with both orientations, a female first and a male first type. What's interesting is that this is a case of what we call convergent evolution. The same set of traits has evolved independently and repeatedly in different groups of plants. In the case of walnuts and pecans, the time scale is different. And so it's not happening every day that a plant will alternate sexes, but throughout the entire flowering season, there's one change mid-season between the sexes, and you have one type that starts out female and ends male, and vice versa. So the genetic basis of that trait, even though it is similar, it's analogous, turns out to be quite different. And so we are learning about more general evolutionary principles of how this kind of trait evolves in the first place. It's fascinating that sexual reproduction strategies are so diverse in other organisms, right? And it's important to appreciate that diversity so that we don't get too constrained in our thinking about what sexual reproduction looks like. And that we also, I think it's also important that we don't impart our own biases from our ideas about sex and gender in human culture to other organisms, right? We can appreciate how diverse they are without, necessarily imposing our pre-existing biases there.
1: Well, Jeffrey, thank you so much.
11: Absolutely. Thanks for having me. This was a lot of fun.
1: It was. Jeffrey Groh is a postdoc fellow at the Miller Institute for Basic Research in Science at UC Berkeley.

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5: In Los Angeles, I'm Kai Rizdal. It is Wednesday today, the 5th day of August. Good as it always is to have you along, everybody. And honestly, all y'all get to decide. Either we are being incredibly consistent, focusing on the labor market as we are this week, or we're slightly obsessed. I personally will own up to either choice because, first of all, jobs are basically the whole economic ballgame, but also because jobs is where the data is at this week. We'll get the July unemployment report on Friday. I think I've mentioned that a couple of times. Today, though, private payroll processor ADP offered us its data, which said companies added fewer jobs than expected in July, a relatively paltry 44,000. But there was a nugget of good news for job changers. Pay growth for people who switched jobs in July was up 7% over the same month a year ago. Marketplace's Kristen Schwab gets us going.
6: By now, the phrase economists use to describe the labor market is quite familiar. Low hire, low fire. And the longer that description is true, the more cautious people who have jobs become about looking for new ones. Nick Tremper is an economist at Gusto.
7: If you're trying to hire somebody, you may be trying to take them from another job.
6: Convincing someone to leave their comfy, cozy, low-fire position for something new and unknown is especially tough right now.
7: And that's going to increase the premium a little bit. They're taking a risk, and so you're going to have to up the pay.
6: Now, the ADP report doesn't break down wage increases by industry, but a look at in-demand categories where hiring is growing offers clues. Yelena Shaletyeva, an economist at the Conference Board, says there's a lot of poaching happening in healthcare and AI.
8: employers are still willing to pay a premium for workers they really want.
6: It's why she thinks this wage jump for job changers is a bit isolated, reserved for specific roles and industries, and less of an across-market trend.
8: I would just be very careful to interpret it as if job market is heating up again.
6: But wages for job hoppers can be a predictor of where the overall labor market is heading down the road. Corey Staley is an economist at the Indeed Hiring Lab.
9: You know, is maybe saying, hey, there's some potential either supply constraints or some potential demand picking up coming down the pipeline, right? Like it starts with the switchers, it starts with new hires.
6: And someday could trickle down into the rest of the job market, including boosting wages for people who stay at the same job. I'm Kristen Schwab for Marketplace.
5: There's been much coverage here and elsewhere about a K-shaped economy, the idea that higher income people bounced back from the pandemic and started spending money again much more easily and much more quickly than lower income consumers did. One generation, though, isn't acting K-shaped really at all. Data this week from Bank of America says the youngest adults among us, Gen Zers that is, are actually all spending more across all income brackets. And not, by the way, on student loans and car payments. Think travel and jewelry and coffee. Marketplace's Kaylee Wells is on that one.
10: Gen Z came of age during and after COVID. So Matt Britton, who wrote the book Generation AI, says they're comfortable spending more of their income.
11: Because people just stayed at home and bought stuff.
10: While they sat at home during the pandemic, Gen Z was also scrolling on social media.
11: Looking at everybody else living their highlight reel, and they think that they need to spend the money now.
10: On top of that, Gen Zers have adopted what Jason Dorsey calls the YOLO mentality. He leads a research firm called the Center for Generational Kinetics.
12: They don't believe in a lot of the sort of traditional life promises, such as retirement, or even if Social Security is going to exist. And so they are choosing to spend now rather than save for things such as a house or others that might seem out of reach.
10: The Bank of America report says instead they're indulging on small trips and cosmetics and fun drinks. Economist Taylor Boley, who wrote the report, calls this little treat spending.
13: Being able to indulge yourself even when things don't feel as attainable is still very much alive.
10: But despite the YOLO mentality and the rough entry-level job market, Gen Z is also the most optimistic. Corey C. Miller teaches at Wright State University and studies Gen Z. And she says part of that is just being young. But when you grow up in a recession, live through a pandemic, political turmoil is the norm, 2026 doesn't look so bad.
14: There is no before for Gen Z. So they only have now to really look at.
10: And yeah, entry-level jobs are scarce, but young workers don't mind a drive for DoorDash backup plan.
14: They have the opportunity for additional income in their back pocket in a way that other generations might not see.
10: C. Miller says just knowing that they could find a side hustle provides an emotional safety net that fuels that optimism and that spending. I'm Kaylee Wells for Marketplace.
5: On Wall Street today, kind of a mixed bag, actually. Not a whole lot of exuberance, irrational or otherwise. We will have the details when we do the numbers.

0: I know I've mentioned this before, but it can't really be said too many times. Almost one out of every $5 in this entire economy, it's 18% if you're looking for particulars, is spent on healthcare. So mistakes, overpayments and double billing and things like that, they mean real money. And that's where what are called payment integrity companies come in. The mistakes they find can save employers anywhere from 5 to 15% of their annual spending on healthcare. Alex Olgan has that story.
1: It's a well-accepted fact that many medical bills have errors. Employers expect that the insurers they pay to run their health plan would catch this stuff. Turns out that's a bad assumption, says Joanne Hinton. She ran health benefits for the 12,000 Fort Worth employees, family members, and retirees in Texas until a few months ago.
2: I think we were ignorant. It's kind of the what you don't know that you don't know that you don't know.
1: In 2017, Hinton found Aetna, the city's insurer, double paid a $450,000 medical claim.
2: We were fighting them because why did you pay this twice? And that's our money. Get it back.
1: She wondered if there were other costly mistakes.
2: Any dollar that we spend on healthcare is a dollar we are not spending on roads, traffic lights, firefighters, parks.
1: Aetna says it's committed to accurately paying claims and protecting employer dollars, citing front-end controls and retrospective reviews and recovery. Hinton hired SmartLight Analytics. The company combs through every healthcare bill and payment to find mistakes and then gets the money back. SmartLight found about $3 million in errors, which is roughly 3% of the city's spending on healthcare.
3: In reality, what we're talking about is black and white issues that we for sure can get dollars back on.
1: That's Asha George. She co-founded SmartLight in 2015. She used to work for insurers doing these checks. She says most claims are under $500. However, most carrier attention is focused on the expensive claims. And that means the majority of small dollar claims are just auto-paid and don't get reviewed.
3: Inside a carrier, it's a small percentage. Almost all high dollar claims over $20,000 will probably get some level of review.
1: An insurance trade group confirmed all claims are run through automated accuracy and duplicate detection programs. Chris Deacon ran New Jersey's state health plan for about 800,000 people. She became the whistleblower in a case against Horizon Blue Cross Blue Shield for overpaying medical claims. The insurer settled the case in 2025 and denied any wrongdoing. Now companies turn to Deacon to make sure their health plan is actually working in their best interest.
4: Your assumption is they are going to be looking out for my dollar, my healthcare dollar. And I think that that assumption is completely naive and completely wrong.
1: Deacon says the problem goes deeper than sloppy billing. Some insurers actually make money fixing their own mistakes. She describes a perverse incentive called shared savings, where insurers get a cut of the dollars they overpaid for a bill.
4: If we pay the $1 million and then we figure out it should have only been 10, well, now I get to keep half of that because I found it on the back end.
1: Deacon often recommends hiring an independent company like SmartLight or Claim Informatics to go through everything. They charge employers a flat fee to review claims. Stephen Caraba is the CEO of Claim Informatics.
5: We've recovered tens of millions of dollars for our clients, and we've saved our clients tens of millions of dollars at this juncture, but it's a drop of blood in the ocean.
1: The U.S. spent $5.7 trillion on healthcare last year. It's not just employers that are scrutinizing payments. Hospitals now have so-called revenue integrity teams working the same angle. And insurers are selling services to check their own work. Caraba says it's turning into a competition.
5: The market is demanding third-party oversight because everyone has their hands in the cookie jar.
1: McKinsey valued the payment integrity industry at $9 billion a few years ago and is expecting it to grow quickly as hospitals and insurers look for every dollar they can find and employers try to keep up. In Portland, I'm Alex Olgan for Marketplace.

0: I should tell you on the way into this next story that I am an EV owner.
1: Right as you walked in, I'm sure you probably noticed we have some chargers out front here.
0: I did, and I was going to slide in there myself, but they're all full.
1: Yeah, sorry about that. A couple of those vehicles that are charging right now are actually for sale today in our daily auction.
0: Which we will get to.
1: We will.
0: Jimmy Douglas is the CEO and founder of a company called Plug. It's an online marketplace built specifically for buying and selling used electric vehicles. I like my EV. I hope to drive it for a while. But someday, me and the 5 million other Americans who've bought EVs in the past 5 years are going to get rid of them. And that is the market that Jimmy Douglas is betting on. We were in Plug's offices in West Los Angeles last week before I caught this cold.
1: Every conference room in the building is named after a landmark from the Fast and the Furious.
0: This is probably not the time to tell you I have not seen any film in that entire franchise.
1: You know, that's okay. We have some TVs in here. We can help you out.
0: Wait, are there EVs in the Fast and Furious?
1: There are not.
0: You got to work on that, man. Jimmy Douglas is a car guy from way back, worked at a Volkswagen dealership as a teenager before getting into tech. Eventually, he became head of sales and delivery operations at Tesla. He started his own company, this one, about 3 years ago.
2: All right, so this is where it all happens, clearly.
1: This is where it all happens.
0: It's a bright, open office space, about 30 people working at computers. What happens here is the buying and selling of roughly $3 million worth of used EVs every week. Plug buys them from people and from businesses, and then sells them within a day or two to a network of 700 dealers around the country in a live online auction. That auction happens every weekday, 3 a.m. to noon Pacific time. We got there about 11:30.
1: Let's walk over to the patio because it's beautiful today.
0: All right, I'm game.
1: Yeah.
0: Although we're coming back here to look at the auction because that's a cool
1: good.
0: Part.
1: We should, yeah.
0: We are going to take you through the auction's final minutes because the market for used EVs is heating up. Prices are up 7% year over year. That's according to Cox Automotive. And it's thanks in part to higher gas prices steering people away from combustion engine cars. Also, and meanwhile, the market for new EVs has slowed ever since Republicans ended Biden-era tax credits last year. EV used cars are not like used cars that we all know and love.
1: Correct.
0: Explain.
1: Yeah, and it's becoming more and more true with every year that goes by. So Tesla was the first truly software-defined vehicle in the market in that it's a computer on wheels that happens to have a battery pack attached to it. And at some point in time, the majority of mobility will be represented in this way where vehicles become AI-defined assets and software-defined assets, not just transportation.
0: Right, right. So If you're talking about used EVs, which we are, how does that complicate things? Because there's a whole infrastructure out there that for 120 years has been selling used cars with internal combustion engines. And now you've got this new thing.
1: Yeah, so I saw this when I was running Tesla's North America-wide used car business, which at the time was the largest used EV operation in the world. And what we saw was that there were two major factors. The first was that in order for a car dealership, which is really the foundation of the used car industry, to actively participate in this market, it needs to be straightforward for them to make money. That means they need to know exactly how to properly evaluate the vehicle for how much money it's worth, and then how to merchandise it and confidently sell it to a downstream consumer. But how do I educate somebody about charging at home or on the road? Or how do I articulate what this onboard computer is capable of versus what some of the newer ones are?
0: Sounds like a giant pain in the butt. Why did you want to do this?
1: Because I love it.
0: as any good entrepreneur will say.
1: It's a mountain of challenges, but also opportunity. And after you work at Tesla for 5 years, especially joining when I did, when it was the most shorted company in the world and very close to bankruptcy, it's really hard to scare me now.
0: Sorry to laugh, but I kind of love that. Let's go check out the auction, can we?
1: Let's go, yeah.
0: There were a couple of big computer monitors on the ceiling right in the middle of where people were working with live auction data on them. What am I looking at up here?
1: All right, so today we have 22 EVs for sale. Looks like a pretty decent mixture. We've got a bunch of Lucids on the top of the board. We've got a Rivian in there and a handful of Teslas.
0: Those cars each have a reserve price, basically the price that Plug thinks it is worth. The range for that day's auction was from around $20,000 to the high 40s.
1: We have red, yellow, and green. Red ones, no one has bid on it yet. Yellow, someone has bid on it, but it hasn't hit the reserve price yet. And green means someone has bid on it and it has hit the reserve price. Since we're still about 15 minutes away from the auction ending, only a small number of vehicles have hit their reserve price. Within the next 10 minutes or so, I'd say we'll get to the point where most of this board should be turning green.
0: On a daily basis,
2: What percentage of your stuff do you sell?
1: 85%.
0: Remember that number, 85%, because we're checking back on this auction after the break. First, though, let's do the numbers. Dow Industrial's up 263 today, about a 0.5%, 54,349. The NASDAQ down 221, 0.8%, finished at 26,363. S&P 500 down 13 points, about a 0.1%, 77.23. SpaceX down 13% on the day, posted earnings yesterday. Perhaps you saw that after the bell. In its first post-IPO earnings report, beat expectations on revenue. Investors, well, not thrilled about the amount of capital expenditures in that quarter, more than $18 billion. Most of SpaceX's CapEx, of course, is AI, not rockets. 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
0: This is Marketplace. I'm Kai Rizdahl. We're going back to my conversation with Jimmy Douglas, the founder and CEO of a company called Plug. It's a platform built specifically for used electric vehicles, buying and selling them in an online auction that happens every weekday. New car market is sort of the ground zero of the used car market.
1: That's right.
0: Right? And American car makers are running screaming away from EVs.
1: Mm-hmm.
0: What does that mean for you?
1: At a macro level, the rest of the world, one in three new cars sold are EVs now.
0: Yep.
1: 75% of those cars are now made in China.
0: Yeah.
1: In order to stay competitive in the global market when we get to the other side of this decade, our Detroit Big Three are going to have to get to a place where they are rolling, compelling, affordable, electrified units off the factory lines. I have great conviction that that's where we're going, regardless of kind of the yo-yo effect of administration changes.
0: Literally, you bet your business on that. But are we looking at like Plug Beijing in 5 years?
1: I would never say never. We definitely have international aspirations, but there's plenty of opportunity here just with the units in operation on the ground today and the production that is still going on.
0: Sure. About the sort of wave of used EV sales that we're seeing now, right? Mm-hmm. A lot of that was seeded by incentives during the Biden administration. They're not coming to market. And then they're going to go away. Is it you just kind of going la, la, la, la, la, and keeping on going straight ahead?
1: They're actually not going away. They're going to get sold again and again. So one of the underappreciated phenomenons about EVs is it's not totally known exactly how long they will be good on the road, but the bit of publicly accessible longevity data we have on high voltage battery packs is that they are going to keep going well beyond 200,000-300,000 miles. So it stands to reason that the average EV will trade hands and then participate in the used car market more times than the average combustion car, maybe twice as much.
0: Huh. Sorry, just looking at this board up here.
1: Yep.
0: 1, 2, 3, 4, 5, 6, 22. 7, 8. 22 total, 8 of which have no bids.
1: Yep.
0: So what does that mean? I mean, do you own those cars and you're like, please, come buy my car?
1: Majority of the vehicles on here we do own, but the reality is most of these auctions don't really start heating up until the last 5 minutes of the day.
0: All right, well, we have to kill 15 minutes then.
1: That's easy. Hey, Anita, you want to meet these guys?
0: You can say no, it's okay.
7: No.
0: It's totally okay. Anita Darren is a buyer working with people who are looking to sell their EVs.
7: So a customer would submit their car, I give them a good offer, and then they accept it. They do an inspection just on their phone. I review the inspection, and then we do all paperwork and payment online.
0: How does one get into this line of work?
7: There's like different routes to get there. Like some.
0: Well, what's yours?
7: Yeah. Okay. So I worked at Starbucks, so I was customer service, and then I had like a very small car rental business where I was just like buying gas cars.
0: So yeah, this is a place full of people who are into cars. That cash offer that Anita gives EV owners, it's based on what Plug thinks the car is going to go for at auction the following day.
1: Now that the platform is starting to grow, we need to look at the technology that we built to get it from zero to one and properly evaluate if that's the right technology to go from one to 100. And what that's manifesting in is how we process financial transactions. So said in another way, we are using payment rails from other technology companies to fulfill much of this business. And that has gotten to the point where it's slowing us down compared to owning our own.
0: So you got to build your own.
1: So we have to basically build this into a fintech company.
0: Wow. That's crazy. Mm-hmm. But that's not what you started out to do, or don't you care?
1: What I started out to do was electrify the used car industry. And if that means we have to build fintech rails, or if it means we have to buy cars ourselves, it doesn't matter what the task is in order to complete the mission. The mission is the North Star here.
0: With about 8 minutes to go in the auction, another flat screen scrolled through detailed information on each of the cars for sale.
2: So 2024 Lucid Air, $35,700.
1: That's the current bid. It will sell for much more than that by the time the auction ends.
2: You keep sounding really confident, man. I don't know, but yeah. I guess you've been doing this.
1: And then here's another one. This one's up in the East Coast.
0: The average selling price for a used EV, again, according to Cox Automotive, is around $38,000. It's better than $56,000 for a new one. Each EV on the auction screen at Plug had its own profile, mileage, year, information on the software, and a bunch of data about the battery, overall health, size, estimated range.
1: This one still has battery warranty for another 47,000 miles. It has four bids on it. It's out of Carlton, Oregon. It's in front of someone's house. We clearly bought this in someone's driveway yesterday.
2: So it's in front of somebody's house. You bought it yesterday.
1: Yep.
2: And then what happens? If it sells today, then what happens?
1: Then a truck will show up for it probably tomorrow and take it to the dealer that bought it.
2: Yeah, but you're out at that point, right? Once the transaction's done, you're like, see ya.
1: No, I mean, we're a little more full service than that.
2: Yeah, I didn't mean to imply you gave up, but you don't have any more responsibilities, right?
1: We might. So about 20% of the time when a dealer buys a car with us, they also dispatch transportation through us.
2: So you're gonna be a fintech company, you're gonna be a transportation company. As well you've thought through, I'm sure, this could get out of hand in a very big hurry.
1: I like to think of it as vertical integration as an opportunity. We hope to be a fully vertically integrated multi-billion, if not multi-trillion dollar market cap global company.
2: Say that one more time.
1: We hope to be a vertically integrated multinational, multi-billion, if not multi-trillion dollar company.
2: And your VCs, when you say that to them, what do they say?
1: They say that is the baseline expectation in order to receive an investment from us.
0: Earlier this year, Plug raised $20 million to keep building out their platform. The bet that Jimmy and his VCs are making is that the used EV market is going to grow and create even more demand for this still pretty specialized marketplace.
2: All right, let's check the board. Where are we here?
1: Yeah, so if you look over here now.
2: Four and a half minutes.
1: Yeah, you got 4.5 minutes yet. Now things are going to start getting a little bit more interesting. You'll start seeing a little more yellow and green here.
2: So there's only three now with no bids, right? As opposed to like eight before. So
1: yep,
2: that's
1: right.
2: That's a plus.
1: That's right. If any of these vehicles are really heating up and they keep receiving bids after the final countdown, then they'll actually go into overtime. And that's
2: really?
1: Usually when there's a couple dealers duking it out over some high-value unit.
2: Yep. But wait, if the noon Pacific is the deadline, why are you doing extra time? It's like a soccer game, man. Only you know how much time is left.
1: Yeah, well, I mean, there's a countdown, so people know how much time there is left. But some dealers need a little bit more time in order to build conviction about a specific unit, or they just want to wait for the clock to run down before they snipe in a last-minute bid. It's all very competitive.
2: All right, 3 minutes.
0: A handful of people came up behind us to watch the board. The number of dealers bidding, up to 29 now.
2: Although not for nothing, all three of those Lucid Airs that we were talking about before, they're nothing. Nobody wants them.
1: Oh no, give it time. Saying. That one just got a bid right now. What are you talking about? The one in the upper left. Yeah, no, give it time.
2: No. We got three with no bids, right? We got a 22,
1: right,
2: a 22, and a 25 with
1: no
2: bids.
1: Yeah, right now. Those things are gonna sell.
2: All right. Well, I'm waiting.
0: We waited.
2: 5 years from now, what does this company look like?
1: A lot bigger. We have a 100x mandate over 4 years.
2: 100x.
1: Mm-hmm.
2: What's your stress level? I mean, seriously.
1: It's really not that high. It's honestly lower than
2: okay,
1: when I...
2: Okay, you know what? Baloney.
1: It was higher when I worked at Tesla.
2: All right, well, there's the Elon factor there, but I mean, you've got people depending on you, you've got a brand new company, you've got untested markets. I mean, you got a lot going on.
1: Yeah, that's why it's important to stay regulated. But no, truthfully, it's all about the team that I get to do this with and the investors that we have behind us and the dealers we work with every day. We have a really good thing going here.
2: Well, what does the board look like right now? We got 1, 2, 3, 4, 5, 6, 7 negotiating. We got 1, 2, 3, 4, 5, 6, 7 in overtime. Oh, there's a sold.
1: There they go.
2: All right, so there they go. So you're right. Oh, there's another one. All right, so it's going. Fine, you were right. Fine.
1: I can't be right all the time. I just need
2: to... Just most of the time.
1: Just need to be right, just like nominally more than I'm wrong.
0: Final tally, 18 of the 22 cars sold that day, which is, by my math, 82%.

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1: This final note on the way out today, kind of the opposite of EVs, actually, in which the United States turns out to be the diesel fuel supplier to the world. Saw this in Bloomberg data from the Energy Information Administration, that U.S. distillates exports, that's mostly diesel, some heating fuel, though, too, hit a record 1.9 million barrels a day last week. A couple of things about that. First, and again, oil and its derivatives are a global commodity no matter what you hear anywhere else. Number two, that's got U.S. stockpiles as low as they have been since 1996. And three, and last, except not last if you hear what I'm about to say, it is hot now, I know that, but it's only a couple of 3 months until the Northeast is going to need that home heating oil. Our media production team is Brian Allison, John Foki, Montana Johnson, Drew Jostet, Gary O'Keefe, and Charlton Thorpe. Alex Simpson is the manager of media production. And I'm Kai Rizdahl. We will see you tomorrow, everybody. This is APM.
2: The Justice Department is increasingly charging people protesting Trump's immigration campaign with criminal conspiracy, which can lead to years in federal prison. That has some legal experts worried.
3: I think it's important to see these indictments and the use of this law for what it is, which is an attempt to scare Americans.
2: I'm Elsa Chang. That story on All Things Considered from NPR News.
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6: Lenin.
7: Democratic Socialists keep winning primary races. In Michigan, Abdel El Sayed, not in the DSA but endorsed by them, just won a fiercely fought Senate primary. President Trump appears worried enough about the DSA to have started conflating some things.
8: I would be the greatest communist in history. I'd be right up free rent for the rest of your life. What they don't say is that you'll be living in squalor and 12 months.
7: The Trump administration has raised the specter of the far left in various ways during Trump's second term. But the recent arrest of an American communist in Spain, what year is it? At the request of the American government, is a more concrete step. Coming up on Today Explained from Vox, real communist threat or new red scare?

0: Live from NPR News in Culver City, California, I'm Duane Brown. The Centers for Disease Control and Prevention has a new director. After nearly a year of temporary leaders, the Senate voted to confirm Dr. Erica Schwartz today. NPR's Ping Wong reports.
1: Schwartz is a preventive medicine physician who formerly served as the top doctor for the Coast Guard and as deputy surgeon general in the first Trump administration. Public health leaders say Dr. Erica Schwartz has excellent credentials, but she's stepping into a tough role under Health Secretary Robert F. Kennedy Jr., who's been critical of the agency and dismissive of its scientific expertise. They're looking for signs that Schwartz will stand up to the administration if she's pressured to make unscientific decisions or policies, as the last CDC director says she was asked to do. Dr. Dimitri Daskalakis is a former top official at CDC.
2: I really wish her luck in her new role, but I would also say it's not about the job, it's about the public health mission, and that needs to be her focus.
1: Schwartz will be sworn in the next few days. Ping Huang, NPR News.
0: Aviation authorities are investigating why a military helicopter carrying President Trump briefly flew too close to a passenger jet. NPR's Joe Rose says the incident appears to be a violation of new safety procedures.
3: The Federal Aviation Administration says the incident occurred on Tuesday afternoon when President Trump's Marine One helicopter took off from the White House around the same time that a commercial plane took off from nearby Ronald Reagan Washington National Airport. That appears to be a violation of safety procedures put in place after last year's mid-air collision between a passenger jet and an Army helicopter near the airport that killed 67 people. The FAA says there was a, quote, momentary loss of separation, after which the aircraft continued to move away from one another, unquote, and that the president was not in any danger. Joel Rose, NPR News, Washington.
0: Stocks finished mixed on Wall Street. Crude oil prices were little changed today. This is NPR News. Some working coal miners in Appalachia are now suffering from incurable black lung disease at a rate not seen since the 1970s. Howard Berkus reports on some key findings in a new study by federal researchers.
4: You have to go back to 1978 to find the same rate of black lung disease, more than 30%, for working coal miners in Kentucky, Virginia, and West Virginia who spent more than 24 years underground. That's what epidemiologists found at the National Institute for Occupational Safety and Health when testing coal miners in the last 5 years. Scott Laney led the research.
5: It's very frustrating to have spent my career working on this and trying to prevent this terrible disease and every year seeing it get worse and worse and worse.
4: Silica dust is blamed and a new federal regulation is supposed to protect miners, but enforcement is on hold indefinitely given opposition from the mining industry. For NPR News, I'm Howard Berkus.
0: Drought and record low water levels along Europe's most famous river, the Danube, have caused some war relics to resurface. The World War II German battleships were deliberately sunk in 1944 to slow the Soviet advance in the final months of war. The low water levels also creating dangerous conditions across Central and Eastern Europe, forcing some power plants to consider shutting down. This is NPR.
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9: This is Today Explained. I'm Noelle King. The Trump administration has been threatening to go after the far left since Charlie Kirk was killed, but it hasn't always been clear who they mean by that. Then, last month, the U.S. government requested the extradition from Spain of a wealthy American citizen and professed communist named Fergie Chambers. He's a former heir to the Cox Media fortune who accepted about $250 million from his family to more or less leave them alone. He now funds leftist causes. He's given around $1 million to humanitarian groups in Gaza. The U.S. claims he provided material support for terrorism by sending some of that money to Hamas. David Peisner, a journalist in Atlanta, profiled Fergie Chambers for Rolling Stone. David, how's this rich kid become a communist?
10: Well, I mean, he grew up in mostly New York City and grew up ensconced in a certain amount of privilege.
11: I came from a very prominent and wealthy U.S. family. And I ended up having a very different perception of the world than they do.
10: He sort of describes his, you know, kind of political education or his political awakening happening as early as really kind of middle schoolish years, when a teacher at he was going to St. Anne's School, I think it's called, which is, you know, a sort of, as Stella Schnabel, his wife, put it to me, it's for famous people's children.
9: yeah, it's about right.
10: But a teacher there had given him Howard Zinn's A People's History of the United States.
11: There were a few kind of big ideological influences. There was a history teacher I had who was kind of a Marxist.
10: And really sort of challenged him on his family's kind of role in kind of propping up the system we have.
12: Everything I've ever benefited from comes off the backs of the

0: broadly, especially of colonized people, whether they came from Africa or whether they came from a million other countries or whether they lived here in the first place.
1: And he took it to heart. He was young then, and I think between then and when he really starts getting going with his own sort of activism, which maybe you can date to about a decade ago from now, or maybe a little longer. But he was at Standing Rock, which I guess is what, about 2015, 2016.
2: A protest in North Dakota against a major oil pipeline continues to grow.
3: Standing Rock is home now. That's how much it means to me. It's home. This is where everybody has come together to say enough is enough.
1: And I think coming out of that, he was really charged with like a new sense of purpose.
4: The comforts I have in life and the resources I had, they are what they are, they exist. But there's a responsibility to do something about that. And it goes beyond kind of like simple charity.
1: And since then, he's had a series of what he calls land projects, where he would have, sort of like-minded friends and comrades on, working together. None of these land projects really, I mean, most of them ended up in somewhere between disaster and just failure.
5: What's he like as a person?
1: He's prickly. He is a very confident. He is very smart. He is probably confident to the point of arrogant. And he can be kind of difficult to get along with.
5: Your words.
1: Yeah.
5: You said, okay, to be fair to you, you wrote, he can be kind of a
1: Yes. I guess I can't argue with you quoting me back to myself. He can be. And I mean, it's like he definitely walks around with the feeling that he's right about just about everything. Obviously, he's grown up in a milieu where he has more money than everyone else in the room. And you can't avoid kind of coming to a conclusion that money has given him probably some unearned confidence in his own opinions.
5: How about his claims that he is a communist? How do you understand what he wants? What does he want the world to look like?
1: I'm pretty confident in saying what he envisions is revolution. The sort of Marxist revolution, that Karl Marx and Lenin envisioned. What his version of communism is very distinct and almost at odds with what sort of gets called communism by the right, being the sort of DSA and Bernie Sanders and Mamdani. Fergie hates those guys. I mean, I don't know, hates is maybe a strong word, but he's not at all a supporter of Bernie Sanders' version of socialism or the DSA's version of socialism. Those people are working within the system, and he wants, to completely overturn the system. Now, what is the system? You can kind of go down a rabbit hole with that, but I think he said it over and over, he wants to see the U.S. fall.
5: All right, so a communist with maybe $250 million running around the world doing what exactly? Why does the U.S. government want to extradite him? What's he accused of?
1: The U.S. government is accusing him of essentially funneling money into Hamas. But I think it's important to put that in context. I mean, I don't want to really legitimize what the U.S. government is trying to do here, which is clearly part of a larger campaign to go after ideological opponents, to chill dissent. Fergie is a interesting character. He's got a lot of flaws, but I don't want those flaws to sort of overshadow the larger point that I don't think that there's a whole lot of legitimacy to what the U.S. is trying to do here.
5: Okay, so the U.S. says you are supporting Hamas. You are using your money to do it. You're telling me there is no evidence to suggest that.
1: I can't say that there's no evidence to suggest that. I haven't seen the indictment. The indictment is sealed.
5: Ah, okay.
1: All that said, I mean, Fergie funds a lot of, within the U.S., things like there's a lot of leftist media projects, relatively small and some are very local, pretty far left.

0: media projects, publications, things like that. And the money that I think that the U.S. government claims to be most interested in is the money of his that's sort of going to causes in the Middle East, specifically in Gaza, groups that support children in Gaza, that support political prisoners, Palestinian political prisoners. Whether some of that money ended up with an organization that might have ties to Hamas, I have no idea.
1: David, you know that we have been hearing a lot in the United States about the threat of communism. This is something that the Trump administration wants us to take seriously. And I think the knee-jerk response from a lot of people is, yes, the DSA, the socialists, might be ascendant in certain parts of the country, but communism, come on, are you kidding me? Do you think Fergie Chambers is evidence that there is a meaningful communist resurgence in this country? Or is this a very wealthy outlier doing what very wealthy outliers have done since time immemorial?
0: Well, I think Fergie and I would disagree on this.
1: Ah.
0: I think Fergie would say that it is a sign that, that there's some sort of communist resurgence. I don't see it. First of all, I think that especially in the U.S., I mean, yes, the Trump administration has been ramping up this rhetoric against communism, against anti-fascism, but the campaign against communism is at least a century old, you know? I mean, certainly post-World War II. As somebody who was born in 1973, you know, I grew up with, like, the communists are our enemy, you know? This was the Cold War. There's very little education around, like, what is communism versus what is socialism? Like, the DSA is very, very different from, like, what Fergie believes. I mean, these are wildly different. A true communist believes in revolution, okay? Believes in that this whole system needs to be overturned. So I think, you know, is socialism on the rise? Yeah, maybe, but communism, like what Fergie believes, what diehard Marxist-Leninists believe, I mean, I think that they're just so much further from mainstream kind of belief, you know, than is certainly made out by the Trump administration.
1: David Peisner is a journalist living in Atlanta. When we return, is the DSA full of communists? We're going to ask someone in the know.
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8: My name is Morris Isserman, and I'm professor of history at Hamilton College. And I've written a number of books about the history of the American left, including a biography of DSA's founder, Michael Harrington.
1: Define communism for me.
8: Communism began as a split off from the socialist movement. It was inspired by the Bolshevik Revolution in Russia in 1917, and it is in favor of a total transformation of capitalist society with the government, the state, owning and operating what communists would call the means of production, factories, transportation, and so forth. It also believes in one-party rule. So for 75 years or so, the Communist Party of the Soviet Union allowed no competing parties to exist within that country.
1: Okay, so this is not nibbling around the edges. This is not Medicare for all. This is an actual huge, huge transformation of a society. Speaker Mike Johnson recently said,
9: 35 years ago, Republicans and Democrats in Congress, when I was coming up in, you know, the Reagan years, they were fighting communism on a distant shore. Now it's here.
1: Before we get to whether or not you agree with him, why don't we begin with the fact that there have been communists in the United States of America before? What is their history in this country?
8: Yeah, the American Communist Party was founded in 1919, so right after the First World War. And it was, again, inspired by the Bolshevik Revolution in Russia, which at a time of great disillusionment for socialists around the world, because here the workers of the world were fighting each other. French workers were fighting German workers and so forth. It seemed to point to a way out. The Bolsheviks came to power, remained in power, and so communists or would-be communists in the United States, in Europe, elsewhere, said, well, if they can do it, we can do it too. So an American Communist Party was founded in 1919, small, isolated, mostly immigrants, but it gained strength in the course of the 1930s during the Great Depression.
1: Oh, I think I have a guess as to why, but you tell me why.
8: Well, because capitalism seemed to be failing and communism seemed to be the wave of the future. The other factor leading to the increase in communist influence was that fascism was rising in Italy in the 1920s, in Germany in the early 1930s. And it seemed as if there was a stark choice facing the world, either fascism or communism. Huh. And many people in the 1930s said, well, let's support the communists to beat back the threat of fascism.
1: All right. So Americans are drawn to communism after the Great Depression, and that makes complete sense. I wonder how powerful the draw was, and maybe the best way of determining that is by asking, did elected communists get anything done in the United States?
8: Well, there were very few elected communists, if you mean elected to public office.
1: Yeah.
8: In the 1940s, there were two communist members of the New York City Council, but that was about it in terms of open communists being elected to office. Their influence was seen more behind the scenes, in the labor movement, in organizing the big new industrial unions of the 1930s, and organizing so-called front groups, anti-fascist groups, anti-racist groups, and so forth. And the party was never huge. At its height, at the end of the 30s, it had perhaps 75,000 members in a country then with a population of 130 million.
1: Wow.
8: Now, its influence extended beyond its own membership, but it was still very much a minor party, growing, but minor.
1: Growing, and yet here we are in 2026. In the first half of the show, we profiled a young American who calls himself a communist. It is clear that he is an outlier, and so it seems as if communism has ultimately failed in the United States. You can correct me if I'm wrong, but if it did fail, why did it fail?
8: Well, it failed for two reasons. One reason was that it was repressed by the government pretty much throughout its existence in the first Red Scare immediately after the First World War. And then again in the second Red Scare, which we commonly refer to as the McCarthy era, in the late 40s and through the 1950s.
10: We've got to dig and root out the communists and the crooks, and those who are bad for America.
8: Communists were sent to jail for advocacy, for simply saying that they favored communism.
11: One of the greatest peacetime spy dramas in the nation's history reaches its climax as Julius Rosenberg and Morton Sobel, convicted of revealing atomic secrets to the Russians.
12: In recognizing a communist, physical appearance counts for nothing. If a person consistently reads and advocates the views expressed in a communist publication, he may be a communist.
8: But it also failed because of its rather slavish obedience to the dictates of Soviet leaders. When the Soviet foreign policy changed from anti-fascism, anti-Hitlerism in the mid to late 30s to a kind of de facto alliance with Hitler from 1939 to 1941, the American Communist Party obediently followed that line. Then again, Hitler invaded the Soviet Union in 1941 and the Soviet Union swung back to anti-fascism. Well, they made that turn. Too. But all of those turns gave the communists a reputation as an organization that did not really exist to serve American interests, but rather to serve Soviet interests.
1: We know from reporting that's been done that there are people within the DSA who identify as communists. Can you help us understand who these folks are within the organization and what they actually believe?
8: Yeah, well, there are a number of left-wing factions. There's a group called Red Star. There's another one called the Marxist Unity Group. There's three or four of them that work in coalition. They're rivals, but they also work in coalition to control, by a narrow margin, the national leadership. One of the members of Red Star is a co-chair of the organization. Now, these people make no bones about their belief. I mean, they're not secret communists infiltrating. They describe themselves as being inspired by the Bolshevik Revolution or being inspired by Maoist China, or they call themselves Marxist-Leninists. Red Star put out a call, I think it was in 2024, in their online newsletter saying, you know, all communists in the United States should join DSA. So they're quite open about it. And that comes out of a different political tradition, an antithetical tradition to democratic socialism. And they have a different ultimate strategy in mind, which is not to work within the Democratic Party, as AOC is committed to do, as Zoran Mondami is committed to do, but rather they want to split and start an independent revolutionary socialist party, which will run against both Democrats and Republicans, which is a strategy that has been tried an infinite number of times in the past by various groups of leftists.
1: Okay, so how worried about these people should we be? And let me draw your attention to something that the Trump administration has been happy to draw our attention to, which is you have people like Hasan Piker on the left praising Mao Zedong, famously a guy who did a lot of very, very bad things. And so that opens the door to be able to say the left are all extreme. You know, Hasan Piker is willing to praise Mao Zedong. This should be of concern to you, ordinary American citizen. And most American citizens are somewhere in the middle. Is this a red scare or is there something to be scared about here?
8: Well, it's definitely a red scare.
1: Okay.
8: I mean, Trump and his allies don't have a lot going for them in this election cycle. They've got an unwinnable war going on. They've got gasoline prices skyrocketing. Trump is even underwater on immigration, his signature issue. So what do you do in that situation? You create a boogeyman, or try to. And the difference is that most Americans under the age of 45, say, have no memory whatsoever of the existence of the Soviet Union as a threat to the United States.
1: Huh.
8: When you launch a Red Scare in 1919, well, there's communist Russia. When you launch a Red Scare in the 1940s and 50s, well, there's the Soviet Union. There's a real threat. I mean, they have missiles and so forth. Who's supposed to be the foreign threat today controlling the actions of these American communists? Cuba? Cuba can't even keep the lights on for its own people. It doesn't have missiles. It's not going to invade the United States or its allies. So I think, yeah, I think this is an attempt to launch a Red Scare using DSA as kind of a boogeyman. But DSA, again, is not one thing. It has left wing of the possible democratic socialists, who I would say include such figures as Zoran Mondami and Alexandria Ocasio-Cortez. And then it has, unfortunately, some would-be Bolsheviks. So it's really a question of, you know, which DSA is going to prevail in the long run.
1: Which one do you think will prevail in the long run?
8: I'm a historian. I'm very good at predicting the past, and I'm terrible at predicting the future.
1: Morris Isserman teaches history at Hamilton College and writes books about the American left. Dustin DeSoto produced today's show. Amina El Sadi was our editor. David Tatasciore and Patrick Boyd engineered, and Gabriel Donatov checked the facts. I'm Noel King. It's Today Explained.

0: a visit that makes Tanida Piachot of the human rights group Fortify Rights cringe.
1: Recognizing Minong Lai as Myanmar's legitimate leader and shaking the bloody hand of the war criminal sends completely the wrong message to Myanmar civilians who are suffering under the Myanmar military dictatorship.
0: But after 5.5 years of war, many fighting against the military don't have much faith in the neighbors anyway, or in anyone but themselves. This fighter, speaking via Starlink from the central region near Bago, who asked NPR not to use his name for his safety, says no one here talks about the revolution anymore either. All they want now, he says, is revenge for their friends and relatives who've been killed, for their homes burned, and for their livelihoods destroyed. And he says they won't give in. For NPR News, I'm Michael Sullivan in Chiang Rai, Thailand.
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3: It's 89.9 KCRW. I'm Steve Chiotakis. Right now, we're going to tell you about some of the things to do around Greater LA, something we call Sounds Fun. Find all these and more in our weekly Things to Do newsletter. Right now, our doyen of doing, KCRW's Adria Cloke, is here with some of this weekend's Things to Do. Hey, Adria.
4: Steven.
3: Let's go to the river, shall we?
4: Our very first thing to do this weekend is Riverfest. We're going to learn all about the LA River. We're going to celebrate the LA River, the people, the flora, the fauna.
3: The concrete.
4: That's right. The LA River is a river, like you said, like no other. It's an urban feature, right?
3: It's an urban feature, and the Friends of the LA River, of course, do this as a fundraiser to get everybody involved. It obviously makes some money to be able to help things along the LA River, but also to have some fun, too, nearby. It's in LA State Historic Park.
4: Yes, this is in the State Historic Park, so it's a stroll to the river itself. But the LA River is an essential part of our city, and it serves many purposes, and it is also, you know, a nature reserve. So anyway, we're going to celebrate at Riverfest this year with live music, eco activities, food trucks, and local artists. And if you go to their website, you know what I found?
3: What'd you find?
4: River Bingo.
3: What?
4: Isn't that fun?
3: What are some of the squares?
4: A storm drain.
3: Okay.
4: There was an egret.
3: Ooh.
4: Yeah. Maybe a lizard. I believe there was a toad. You know.
3: You didn't lick the toad, did you? You know what happens when you look at... never mind. All right, what else?
4: Steve, name a summer fruit for me.
3: Watermelon.
4: Okay, so adjacent, how about just melons in general?
3: Like cantaloupes,
4: like
3: or honeydews?
4: Yes, exactly. So Tanaka Farms is a beautiful little farm down in Irvine, California. So this is for all of Orange County. And they are throwing a Melon Moon Market. This is all the way through August 21st, by the way, so you've got some time.
3: So do the melons actually look like the moon? Is that what it is? Sphere?
4: Thank you, Steve.
3: Yeah.
4: For the visual aid, this takes place at night. So you can escape the heat. You can go enjoy food, drinks, activities, tractor rides, and nighttime melon tasting tours.
3: Oh.
4: So you get to be out and, you know, not so hot weather.
3: Yeah.
4: How charming is that?
3: That's charming. That's pretty nice. And sounds fun. You know, when I think of a wagon ride, I think of a hayride.
4: That's right,
3: a spooky one for Halloween, which is not that far away.
4: Not that far away if you're planning your costume already, and you might get some inspiration at our next event.
3: Which is?
4: The Midsummer Scream Horror Convention down in Long Beach.
3: All right, the LBC. What's going on there?
4: This is a ticketed event, but I mean, this sounds like a major convention. If you're a horror fan, horror movies, this is listed as a delightfully macabre weekend of haunted attractions, horror legends, cosplay, and immersive experiences. Spooky!
3: Okay, you can get your scare on, right, down in Long Beach.
4: That's right. Sometimes you just need to pivot away from all this summer buoyancy, you know, and get into something scary.
3: And you could probably dress up, right? You said cosplay, so there's probably...
4: I think it's highly encouraged.
3: Encouraged to dress up, exactly. That's in Long Beach, too. That's coming up this Friday through Sunday.
4: That's right.
3: All right, quickly, what else you got?
4: We have so many more items, of course, than we can possibly fit into Sounds Fun, including an underwater opera down in Long Beach.
3: Underwater?
4: That's right.
3: You take your swimsuit?
4: I think you're going to have to click through to find out.
3: All right.
4: We've got Shakespeare in the Park happening again. Comedy of Errors, one of my favorites.
3: That's over in Griffith, right?
4: That's right.
3: It's a lot of fun.
4: And we can launch water rockets and meet real rocket scientists at Columbia Memorial Space Center this
3: weekend. Over in Downey.
4: It's amazing. And all three of those are free.
3: And you can check them all out, by the way, at kcrw.com/newsletters. KCRW's Adria Cloakie, we call her the doyen of doing. Adria, thank you.

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1: 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Thanks for being here on a Wednesday. More information for you coming up in just a few minutes. Stick around. In about 5 or 10, the Food and Drug Administration is expected to decide whether to approve the first mRNA flu vaccine. We got one, of course, for COVID at the height of the pandemic. You'll hear more about that coming up. The federal government's awarded a small Texas law firm that has ties to the Trump administration a $150 million contract to represent children who cross the border without guardians. Some of the ramifications about that and some eyebrows raised. Coming up, straight ahead, 89.9 KCRW. Hot weather across the area today with average highs anywhere from the 80s. Upper 70s right now on the west side. We'll see some 80s mid-city down to downtown L.A. and other parts of the area as well. Just east of L.A., but as you get into the valleys, San Gabriel and San Fernando valleys and the Inland Empire, we could see 100 in some places.
2: Live from NPR News in Culver City, California, I'm Dwayne Brown. In the battleground state of Michigan, progressive Abdul Al-Sayed has narrowly won the state's Democratic Senate primary. As Russ McNamara of Michigan Public Radio tells us, funding was lopsided in the most expensive Senate race ever.
3: In the lead-up to Tuesday's primary, establishment-backed Congresswoman Haley Stevens did not shy away from taking money from corporate interest groups and the pro-Israel lobby AIPAC. Abdul El-Sayed refused corporate PAC donations, ran a grassroots campaign, and won.
4: We took on a machine. You're not supposed to be able to beat $70 million of outside spending.
3: El-Sayed will likely face a massive gap in outside spending in the general against Republican Mike Rogers. The former congressman did not face a primary challenge after being endorsed by President Trump. For NPR News, I'm Russ McNamara in Detroit.
2: North Carolina Congressman Chuck Edwards is dropping his reelection bid after a censure recommendation. NPR's Barbara Sprunt has this update.
5: The North Carolina Republican says he will complete his current term but is ending his reelection campaign. Following a months-long investigation, the Bipartisan Ethics Committee recommended a full House censure after finding Edwards had engaged in unprofessional and inappropriate conduct towards two young female staffers. Edwards cooperated with that investigation and has denied any wrongdoing. The committee said it found no evidence that he engaged in sexual activity or propositioned the staffers. A committee of North Carolina Carolina's 11th congressional district will convene next week to select a Republican to replace Edwards on the November ballot. Barbara Sprunt, NPR News, Washington.
2: The Walt Disney Company reported better than expected earnings today from Toy Story 5's billion-dollar box office success, while Disney theme parks are drawing tourists despite a decline in the number of international visitors. This is NPR. The Director General of the World Health Organization visited the Democratic Republic of Congo as the country battles a worsening Ebola epidemic. Emmett Livingstone reports more than 1,700 people have died.
6: Top of the agenda for WHO Director General Tedros Ghebreyesus is Ebola, which continues to spread at breakneck speed across conflict-torn eastern Congo. On social media, Tedros stated that in some hotspots, case numbers had doubled in the past week and that the health response needs to be scaled up massively. Doctors Without Borders made a similar plea for urgency on Wednesday, pointing to serious deficiencies in contact tracing. The aid organization says that 90% of admitted patients in its Ebola treatment center in the city of Bunia are not traced contacts. There is a growing and widely held fear that the Ebola outbreak is spiraling out of control. For NPR News, I'm Emmett Livingstone in Kinshasa.
2: Severe drought and record low water levels along Europe's most famous river, the Danube, have caused some war relics to resurface. The World War II German battleships were deliberately sunk in 1944 to slow the Soviet advance in the final months of the war. The low water levels are creating dangerous conditions across Central and Eastern Europe, forcing some power plants to consider shutting down as the EU moves to conserve electricity. 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
12: In Washington.
13: And I'm Elsa Chang in Culver City, California. The Food and Drug Administration is mulling whether to approve the first mRNA flu vaccine. Now, this decision is being closely watched because of the Trump administration's hostility towards mRNA technology in the wake of the COVID pandemic. NPR health correspondent Rob Stein joins us now to explain the details. Hi, Rob.
14: Hey there.
13: Hey, okay, so say more about why there is so much scrutiny over this particular vaccine. Like, what's the context here?
14: Yeah, sure. As you probably remember, President Trump embraced mRNA technology during his first term. Mm-hmm. His Operation Warp Speed developed the COVID-19 vaccines in record time to protect people during the pandemic,
13: right,
14: an achievement that was widely praised as a medical triumph. It raised hopes that this powerful mRNA technology could be a game changer for protecting people against many other diseases. But mRNA vaccines ended up being vilified by many, and during the second Trump administration, Health Secretary Robert F. Kennedy Jr., a longtime vaccine critic, and other top health officials have been hostile towards mRNA technology. They made it harder to get the COVID vaccines. They slashed hundreds of millions of dollars of funding to develop new mRNA vaccines, and the FDA under Kennedy initially refused to even consider this new mRNA flu vaccine, which is called Hemfusil.
13: Okay, so then what changed? Like, what happened after that?
14: An intense backlash to that decision prompted the FDA to reverse course, and independent advisors voted unanimously in June to recommend that the FDA approve the shot. That was based on research involving more than 40,000 people conducted by Moderna, which makes the vaccine. The research found that Emflusiva appears to be safe and can apparently produce stronger protection than traditional flu vaccines for people ages 50 to 65.
13: Huh, I fall into that category. Okay, so much zigzagging. How does this vaccine work exactly?
14: Yeah, it works just like the COVID shots. Genetic material called mRNA kind of tricks the immune system into thinking a virus has invaded the body, triggering the production of antibodies to fend off the invader. In this case, it's the flu viruses instead of the coronavirus that causes COVID. Public health and infectious disease experts are also excited about this because mRNA vaccines can be updated and produced much more quickly than traditional flu vaccines, and that could make it more protective when a new flu virus emerges unexpectedly, like it did last season, and could be crucial if a flu pandemic erupts. I talked about this with Dr. Jeannie Morazzo. She leads the Infectious Disease Society of America.
15: The FDA would be signaling

0: 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Thank you, Sergio.
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2: It's 89.9 KCRW. I'm Steve Chiatakis. Back in the 1970s, Pasadena and Altadena were meccas for infamous backyard beer bashes featuring then unknown local bands. Think Van Halen. Fast forward a few decades, and a new DIY backyard music scene has emerged. Teenage punk and indie bands are turning to backyard lots and other unconventional venues for shows that are drawing kids from all over Southern California. Reporter Stephen Cuevas takes us to a performance.
3: This night's show is in the backyard of a newly rebuilt home on Altadena's scorched west side, surrounded by vacant lots. But the evening's mood is celebratory for the dozens of teenagers dancing along with the young Afrobeat-influenced collective called Persona Non Grata.
4: Ready, Altadena? Okay. 1, 2...
5: The shows were a little smaller in the beginning, and then slowly more and more people started to be aware of the space, and people like just having something to do and somewhere to go out to.
3: 16-year-old Elise Lamand plays guitar in the Altadena Quintet last Friday.
5: I feel like since the fire, people have put a lot of effort into making sure young people have somewhere to go and they can go out and gather and stuff.
3: These all-ages backyard shows are an offshoot of Altadena Musicians, a nonprofit launched after the Eaton Fire to get musical instruments back into the hands of musicians who lost gear in the fire. Matt Chait is the co-founder of a newly formed nonprofit called Backyard Party. He's a former music industry executive and runs the sound at all the shows and acts as a technical and creative advisor to a growing crop of eclectic teenage garage bands. He says the kids who went through the Eaton Fire need the outlet.
6: If they want to write songs about it, they absolutely should. If they want to move past it and just sing about, you know, cars or boys or whatever the hell they want to sing about, they should do that.
3: 14-year-old Sadie Denver, lead singer of the band Last Friday, says the early backyard shows were a way to raise money for fire-affected kids and their families, including three of her own bandmates.
7: We wanted to do, like, fundraisings and stuff for it because we knew so many people who, Malena, Inez, Elise was affected, too. Everyone is affected.
3: Over the last year, Backyard Party has grown into a volunteer-run, donor-supported nonprofit with a newly launched summer school program offering tips about gear, songwriting, and the music business for kids and for parents.
6: There's such an incredible amount of social education that goes on around something as simple as a punk show that we feel that beyond just the stage, we're really providing a much bigger service. There's graphic design, photography, there's booking. If these things didn't happen, the bands wouldn't have anywhere to play. There wouldn't be money to pay them.
3: On a recent weekday night, the members of Last Friday crowd into a small one-room backyard studio at the home of 17-year-old drummer Charlie Bowman for rehearsal. The band leans on a collection of covers by contemporary bands like Wet Leg and South Pasadena's The Linda Lindas. Tonight, they're also running through PJ Harvey's 90s indie rock classic, 50 Foot Queenie. During the shows, the adults mostly keep their distance while the kids, depending on the band, crowd up against a makeshift stage, usually a back porch, sing along or kick up a gentle mosh pit on the lawn, like when Orange County garage band The Lawn Chairs came to town. Year-old Inez Bryce is the lead guitarist in Last Friday. She says the backyard shows have also turned into a place to put away your phones, make new connections, and just feel like you're a part of something bigger.
8: Sometimes people that don't know each other, I see them like coming together and talking with each other, and I think that that's really unique, that like not a lot of like situations can provide just like this, like you can talk with someone like no matter what.

0: Not everyone in Last Friday is trying to be a rock star, but drummer Charlie Bowman, who also plays in the metallic hardcore band Love at First Fight, is eager to get into a van and hit the road.
1: Dude, I would love to have a career in music. I have a backup plan too, just to like leave and travel the world. Like the great filter of like being a musician is like getting out there and like getting people who aren't in your local area to know you. And that's how you get fans, you know, you go and play.
0: Backyard Party will be sponsoring live shows through the summer at Water Village, Altadena, El Sereno, downtown LA, and even Orange County. They're in a skate ramp, another one's in a veterans hall, and maybe one will pop up in a backyard near you.